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2: 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I'm Sue Matters. Jefferson County Library District voters will find a general obligation bond for public library facilities on the May 19th primary election ballot. The question is, shall Jefferson County Library District issue $15,900,000 principal amount of general obligation bonds for public library facilities? Library Board Chair Susan Stovall.
3: We have been planning this for many, many years to expand our library. We went out last year in 2025 in May, and we asked for a $20 million building bond for an expansion on our current library. We did not pass. We lost by about 211 votes, and so we went back to the drawing board to build a concept from scratch that would be far less expensive, but still give us the opportunity to have a functional, organized library that would house all of our staff. And so what we're bringing to the voters in May is we dropped it down from an 18,000 square foot building to a 14,000 square foot building, and we will be building across the street from the current library on 7th. We will continue to offer services out of our current library now, and then when we move to the new building, should it pass, that library that we're in now will become a community center for about 150 people. We plan on having a boardroom for the community to use, as well as housing our library association, which is the nonprofit arm of the library. And we also, with that bond, we will be creating a branch in Culver. We have the property that we already purchased, but it's about a 500 square foot building. So in the bond, there will be money available to expand that as well.
2: Steve Hillis is on the Jefferson County Library Board of Directors.
4: We've been working, like she said, for many years, knowing that we needed to expand. This is probably more efficient for the community. The existing library will be able to continue to operate the full time that the building is going on. And so it has saved a lot of money. The new bond issue, for example, is only 15.5 instead of 20-something. And so we're saving money, but we're going to be able to put all of our services in the same building and all of our staff in the same building so that patrons will have better service. And we're also working continuously to expand our outreach to other communities, because Jefferson County Library District is huge. It's part of Wasco County, Warm Springs, Camp Sherman, Antelope, Ashwood, Culver, Madras, Metolius. So it's a big district, and we're working real hard to try to enhance our outreach. And one of the most successful that we're using right now is our mobile library, and it has Wi-Fi, and so wherever it goes, it's able to connect with the library and order books and things like that.
2: Steve Hillis and Susan Stovall talking about the May 19th bond measure for the Jefferson County Library District. If approved, the bonds would finance the capital costs of Jefferson County Library District. Bonds would mature in 25 years or less from the date of issuance and may be issued in one or more series. If approved, the average annual tax rate is estimated to be 41 cents per $1,000 of assessed property value. Vote by mail ballots for the May 19th primary election should be returned via mail or a ballot drop box by 8 p.m. on Election Day. Postage is included on the ballot envelope provided. With Election Day next Tuesday, if you've not mailed your ballot by midweek this week, you might deliver your ballot directly to your county clerk's office or to a ballot drop box. The Jefferson County Library District bond measure on the May 19th ballot on the Warm Springs program on 91.9 FM, KWSO.
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1: Hey there, Warm Springs and KWSO listeners. Samaya can hear at KWSO giving you your community calendar. Let's get right into it. The time is now 5:41. Tai Chi class at the Warm Springs Community Wellness Center is today from 5:30 to 6:30 in the aerobics room. It is open to all, so be sure to go check that out. And OSU Extension in Warm Springs is hosting a steam, juicing, and canning food preservation class on May 13th at 1 o'clock. Today is the last day to reserve a space, so if you want to get in on that, you got to call this number at 541-553-3238. A Jefferson County Commissioner candidate forum will be hosted by the Madras Jefferson County Chamber of Commerce today at 6:30 p.m. at the Camp Sherman Community Hall, so be sure to mark that on your calendars. The Alzheimer's Association is bringing a community conference to Warm Springs on Wednesday, May 13th. It'll be held from 10 to 2 in the old school cafeteria, and everyone is welcome to sign up to attend and learn the latest in Alzheimer's research, practical tips for keeping your brain and body healthy, and a community resource listening session. It's free to attend, but you do need to register either on the 24/7 helpline at 800-272-3900 or online at alz.org/crf. The Warm Springs Community Action Team is hosting a youth job and program fair on Friday, May 15th from 10 to 6 at the YMU Center. It'll provide summer jobs, internships, and educational opportunities for any Warm Springs youth ages 14 to 24 that are interested for this summer. So be sure to check that out. Hailuki Lodge is looking for photos to be displayed in the hospice room that bring the beauty of our lands, waters, people, and the place to the space. 10 photos will be selected and the artists given small payments. Each image will be transferred to a canvas and the original returned. You can bring a photo to Hailuki Lodge or email a digital copy to faye.hurtado@wstribes.org. And if you want more info, call 541-553-1182. The deadline to submission is May 30th. 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
7: And now Arizona is volunteering to temporarily give up some of the river water that it has a right to in order to buy time to negotiate a more favorable deal. In the meantime, the state's farmers are trying to figure out how to survive. Arizona Public Media's Katya Mendoza reports.
8: In a wide-open Sonoran Desert Valley, 12 rusted motors pulled from old Chevys pump cloudy blue water out of a cement canal. It's from the Colorado River, irrigating bright green fields of wheat and barley.
9: Each pump is capable of delivering about 9 to 10,000 gallons per minute.
8: Brian Wong is a fourth-generation farmer. Here, farmers are always thinking about water.
10: Where is it going to come from in the future? And you can always just try to do your best with planning and, you know, projecting out into the future, but things are always going to be volatile that you can never plan on.
8: For decades, farmers like Wong have been able to plan on getting water from this canal, part of the Central Arizona Project, or CAP. But Patrick Dent, a manager with CAP, says in order to get this water, Arizona had to make concessions to another state that uses it, California.
11: That does put some of Arizona's water uses, CAP's water uses, in a junior position from a priority perspective.
8: That means when the river is in crisis, like now, the CAP is first in line to be cut off from the Colorado. The seven states that share the river have been trying to come up with a new agreement before the current one expires at the end of this year. If they can't, Interior Secretary Doug Burgum will have to decide how to divide up the river.
12: It'll be numbers that no one will be satisfied with because there's not enough water in the system, and certainly this year, not enough water.
8: Last week, Arizona and two other states volunteered to take some short-term water reductions to give states more time to negotiate without federal intervention, apparently taking advice Burgum gave while visiting Tucson last month.
12: I would just ask everybody that's involved to keep coming with their best ideas on new sources of supply, on conservation, on trade-offs.
8: Farmer Brian Wong is hopeful the negotiations will result in a deal that keeps the federal government from imposing a solution. For now, though, he's looking a few miles to the south, where he can see a former state prison.
10: So they closed up 2 to 3 years ago, and you know, since then, there's been really minimal use.
8: Wong used to be able to use wastewater from the prison for irrigation. He says now the Federal Department of Homeland Security is talking about opening the prison again.
10: So we're hoping that they, you know, have some use for the facility so that they can continue treating that wastewater and feeding our farm with it.
8: Wong, like Interior Secretary Burgum, is asking people to pray for success. For NPR News, I'm Katia Mendoza in Tucson.

0: And now, it's time for KWSO's birthday grand entry.
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2: 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Samaya can hear at KWSO. We don't have any happy birthday shout-outs to give today, but I just want to give a happy birthday shout-out to anybody out there that has a birthday today on May 11th. I hope you are loved and you are valued and you are appreciated in this world, in this community, and in your own personal lives and families. Again, from all of us here at KWSO, we just want to wish you a happy birthday and that you enjoy this lovely evening. And please enjoy this happy birthday song in Wasco here on 91.9 FM KWSO.

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1: Hey there, Warm Springs and KWSO listeners. This is Samayak in here at KWSO giving you your evening Community Calendar. Let's get right into it. The time is now 6:19, just about to be. Let us see here. OSU Extension in Warm Springs is hosting a steam juicing and canning food preservation class on May 13th at 1 o'clock. Today is the last day to reserve a space, so be sure to call that number, 541-553-3238, to go get that scheduled. District meetings have been scheduled for this week. There is a Siksika district meeting regarding solar projects this evening at the Siksika Fire Hall. There will also be a Sinatra district meeting on Tuesday, which is tomorrow, to discuss the chieftainship at the Sinatra Longhouse. And Wednesday, May 13th, is an agency district meeting, which is going to be at the agency longhouse, on the agenda, economic development, fee lands, and trust properties, and Ordinance 94. Dinners are at 6, and meetings to follow at 7. A general council meeting has been set for Tuesday, May 26th. A Jefferson County Commissioner candidate forum will be hosted by the Jefferson County Chamber of Commerce today at 6:30 p.m. at the Camp Sherman Community Hall. So it's happening pretty soon. The Alzheimer's Association is bringing a community conference to Warm Springs on Wednesday, May 13th. It'll be held from 10 to 2 in the Old School Cafeteria. Everyone is welcome to sign up to attend and learn the latest in Alzheimer's research, practical tips for keeping your brain and body healthy, and a community resource listening session. It's free to attend, but you do need to register either on the 24/7 helpline, 800-272-3900, or online at alz.org/CRF. The Warm Springs Community Action Team is hosting a youth job and program fair on Friday, May 15th from 10 to 6 at the YM Youth Center. It'll provide summer job internships and educational opportunities for youths ages 14 to 24 this summer. Hailuki Lodge is looking for photos to be displayed in the hospice room that brings the beauty of our lands, waters, people, and places to the space. 10 photos will be selected and the artists given small payments. Each image will be transferred to a canvas and the original returned. You can bring a photo to Hailuki Lodge or email a digital copy to fay.hurtado@wstribes.org. For more info, you can call 541-553-1182, and the deadline for submissions is May 30th. The Paiumsha Treaty Days powwow is June 26th through the 28th in Warm Springs. For powwow info, contact Robinson Mitchell at 541-325-2968. And for vending questions, go to Sharon Kachai at 541-295-6046. This weekend also includes a traditional dress parade where you can contact Ramona Green Baez at 541-460-0777. Stick game tournament, that's going to be Vanessa Knight Crane at 541-460-0105. For rodeo, that's going to be the Warm Springs Ranch Rodeo Association's Facebook page. 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Enjoy the rest of your evening. And we will see you again tomorrow with the Will Man and his morning routine. Take care out there.
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0: Today is May 11th. On this day in 1792, the Columbia River was discovered by Captain Robert Gray. 1858, Minnesota was admitted as the 32nd U.S. state. In 1947, the creation of the tubeless tire was announced by the B.F. Goodrich Company. A look at a local happening on this day in the past is coming up in just a moment.
1: KWSO's On This Day in History is brought to you by the Jefferson County School District 509J. They seek to provide resources and materials to ensure families, students, staff, partners, media, citizens, and other members of the community are kept informed about key priorities, successes, and challenges. They communicate through multiple channels, including social media networks and Parent Square. In order to receive important updates from the district, please ensure your contact information is up to date by checking with your children's school. And now back to On This Day in Local History from the Jefferson County School District 509J here on KWSO.
0: This is a look at issues brought before the Warm Springs Tribal Council on this day in 1965. Council discussed the open position of chief judge. It was felt that the person should have these special abilities: appropriate training, experience, and knowledge of tribal customs, good acquaintance with the local people, good communication, patience, and be able to get along with and work with people, ability to conduct meetings and an interest in people's affairs, knowledge of regulations and Oregon county and federal law, and be a good citizen. The chairman added that he felt the chief judge should be active in some kind of juvenile activities so he would know and understand the feelings of our children. The chairman stated that the BIA has recommended we appoint a chief judge who is well qualified and should have a degree from law school. We have some of our own people who can qualify from the standpoint of experience. He further stated that we are now in the eyes of the world, so to speak. He also stressed that we must try to maintain our own law and order department the best we can. The consensus was the people didn't want a person directly out of law school who is non-Indian. Tribal Council Minutes, May 11th, 1965.
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2: We are so excited. We have put together a regular schedule that we'll be holding for our mobile medical clinic. Sometimes we'll be taking our mobile medical unit, the bus with the big eagle on the side, out with us. And sometimes we are not going to take that. We'll be stationed in certain places. So we'll be going out 3 days every month. There are right now two scheduled days that will happen each month. One of them is we will be posted at the Simnasho Fire Station 1 day per month. And the last Tuesday of every month, we will be available at the shelter here. And then the third day each month will be a rotating location between Sidwalter, Siksikwa, and maybe some other places around the reservation. 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
5: This is Think Out Loud on OPB. I'm Dave Miller. Next Tuesday, voters in Lane County will decide the fate of what's known as the Watersheds Bill of Rights. It asserts that watersheds, including rivers, creeks, and the lands they flow through, possess inalienable rights that any resident in Lane County can sue to protect. Opponents say that the measure is well-intentioned but poorly written and could lead to unintended consequences. I'm joined by both sides right now. Rob Dickinson helped draft the measure and is one of the grassroots organizers of the Yes on Measure 2373 campaign. Brittany Quick-Warner is against the measure. She is the president and CEO of the Eugene Area Chamber of Commerce. It's good to have both of you on the show.
6: Thank you, Dave. It's good to be here.
7: Yeah, thanks for having us.
5: Rob Dickinson, I want to start with you. Why did you bring this measure?
6: Well, because the watersheds in Lane County and elsewhere in Oregon are not adequately protected. There are large-scale industrial harms that go on in the watersheds that are both harming the environment and our community, and we need stronger protection. And people working on this campaign have been trying to address these issues for over 40 years through all other means, unsuccessfully, and so the initiative process was almost a last resort to protect our health and safety.
5: What specifically are you trying to prevent?
6: Well, I mean, I could give, there's a number of different harms. We've actually learned about more of them as we've done this work. But we originally got into this work because of basically industrial forestry practices, including things like clear-cut logging and aerial pesticide spraying, which basically when they clear-cut log a large stand, they then come through for years afterwards with a helicopter spraying herbicides, which are extremely dangerous and toxic chemicals that not only flow into the water, but they drift in the air and people breathe them, and they're known to have very serious health consequences.
5: Brittany Quick-Warner, before we get to the specifics of this measure and what how both of you think it would work in practice, I'm curious what you think of as the purpose of this law, everything that Rob has said so far.
7: Yeah, absolutely. I mean, we've held steady since the beginning that we agree that water quality and water protection is really important for our state, for our region, for our local communities. We also know that there's been some, you know, monumental policies and practices put in place in the last few years at the state level that have really tried to address a lot of the issues that Rob has mentioned. And we have, you know, based on testing, some of the best water quality in the country. And so we want to make sure that that is the case. And we also want to make sure that any efforts to address those issues are done so in a way that can make sure it doesn't have unintended consequences across other parts of our state and our region.
5: Okay, so let's dig deeper into how this would work. Rob, can you walk us through how you're assuming this would work in practice? Let's say, for example, that somewhere in Lane County, there is aerial pesticide spraying. What would happen next? What could happen next if Lane County voters were to say yes to this measure?
6: Sure, Dave. And I'd like to answer that. But if we could, I'd like to have some time to talk about, Brittany talked about us having sort of monumental legislation that protected our environment, and that's just simply not true. The laws that currently protect our water are woefully inadequate, and the change she's referring to, the Private Forest Accord, did almost nothing to provide meaningful protection. So we should talk about that if we want to say that we have protection now.
5: Well, I do. Let's talk more before we say goodbye, about what the private forest accord did or didn't do, I'd like to get both of your thoughts on that, as well as the mechanism of that. So, yes, well, let's, as they say, put a pin in that, and we'll come back to that. But I want to focus right now on how this would work, how Measure 2373 would work in practice.
6: Great. Well, the way the law is written is the county, the local government, is responsible for enforcing the measure. And it also gives residents a right of enforcement if the county doesn't do that. But essentially, if someone were concerned about aerial spraying, they would actually have to, for any kind of claim against the rights that are established by this law, they would have to have significant evidence to prove that the watershed was harmed. So that would involve things like water testing and accumulating evidence of not only that they were spraying, but that the spraying ended up in the water. We know it does end up in the water, but that would be required for any action to be taken against the company that was violating those rights.
5: And then what kind of action would be taken? Because we're talking here about judicial action, right? What kind of penalties could a judge order?
6: Right. Well, let's not focus on penalties. The way the law is written is what's called damages, which is that that if a violation has occurred, in other words, harm has happened in the watersheds and has polluted the watershed, then the court could order damages in proportion to restoring the watershed to its pre-harm state. And that would be basically science-based on whatever would be the right remediation for the harm. So it would really depend a lot on what the harm was and what is the best science-based way to address it. The law basically does have a provision for penalties, but that's if you continue to pollute after you've essentially been called on it.
5: Brittany, what's wrong with the system that Rob just outlined?
7: Well, yeah, I mean, I think that to clarify, the actual measure itself basically says the right to prosecute and remedy violations when there's evidence of a violation set forth, essentially require the government to adopt protective and effective measures to prevent or remedy actual or potential violations, even when there is not scientific certainty or full evidence of risk. So the challenge that we have with this is that this measure is written so vaguely that a business, a government, an entity actually doesn't know what is going to be considered a violation or not. It is not clear enough to understand what my actual liability is. And so there are serious, you know, actions and activities that folks are really concerned. This doesn't clarify whether it's going to impact it. Building housing, wildfire protection, suppression, remediation, all of those types of activities. Someone could, based on the way that this is written, easily say that this is impacting the watershed and therefore they have a right to sue about it or sue against it. And that uncertainty is what is most concerning to us. The lawsuits that could be brought by folks who are not those who wrote this measure, they can't control what anyone in the community is able to do once this passes. Those are the lawsuits that we're worried about, that there are going to be, you know, frivolous lawsuits that are brought by individuals who, disagree with the way someone is doing something and that it doesn't require scientific certainty or evidence of risk. And now they're in the middle of a costly lawsuit.
5: I want to give Rob a chance to respond to that. I know this has been one of the main points of contention, one of the main ones between these two sides. But Brittany, just to stick with you so I can understand exactly what you're saying, because proponents have pointed out that judges can always throw out what they consider to be frivolous lawsuits. So what makes you think that they wouldn't do so if this measure were to pass?
7: Well, I think that there's a lot of examples when litigation is, you know, civil litigation is the mechanism for holding someone accountable. There's a lot of examples of those lawsuits being introduced, and whether it's thrown out or not, there is a cost to even engaging in that lawsuit in the first place. I mean, there was an example, I think we saw down in California recently where, you know, you have attorneys who are filing lawsuits against small businesses for claims that feel frivolous, and now these small businesses are kind of standing there trying to figure out, how do I fight this? What's the cost of fighting it for my business? And maybe it's a settlement that's reached, but ultimately, whether that's a government or a business, all of that costs something, whether it makes it all the way through the process or not. And so our school districts, our county governments, all of those would be open and at risk of these lawsuits. And so they have to be prepared, whether, like I said, it gets dismissed eventually or not. There is a cost to entering into that lawsuit in the first place.
5: Rob Dickinson, your response.
6: Yeah, there's so much unpack in all the things that Brittany has said. So first off, well, the provision she mentioned about scientific certainty, we'll have to come back to that, because that's about the precautionary principle, and it's not about suing an entity for harm. That's very different. But in terms of just this risk of lawsuits, that's a very speculative claim, and that is pretty much, as is the claim that it's vague and poorly written, that is sort of standard practice to argue those things about any environmental law that's proposed. But in terms of this notion that there's going to be a large amount of lawsuits, a number of the key environmental laws that we depend on today, like the Clean Air Act, the Clean Water Act, the Endangered Species Act, they all also have citizen suit provisions, which historically have been shown to not be abused. There is a law in Pittsburgh that is very similar to ours. It also gives the ecosystems and natural communities and rivers and streams in Pittsburgh the similar rights to exist and to flourish, and also gives residents the right to take legal action. That got passed in 2010, so over 16 years ago, and there has not been a single lawsuit related to those ecosystem protections. So somehow Brittany is claiming that in Lane County, it's going to be a crazy different thing where everybody's wanting to sue.
5: Just so I understand, I mean, for that one in particular, my understanding is that one was much more specific, though. It there is the similarity, I guess, is that it also relies on the rights of nature philosophy, but it's an anti-fracking ordinance in particular. I mean, you do grant that the measure you're pushing for seems like it would have much

0: the comparisons that you guys are using, there's one that has nearly identical language, and it's the Lake Erie Bill of Rights, and that one was overturned in the courts because it was written too broadly and too vaguely. And that is the one that the language of the Lane County Watershed Bill of Rights mirrors most closely, excuse me, of those examples that you're giving.
1: No, I would say I would disagree with you, unfortunately. But in addition, like, there's a law very close to Lane County. In Lincoln County, they passed a law to ban aerial spraying, and it was overturned 2.5 years afterwards on state preemption grounds, but it was in effect for 2.5 years. And in that county, prior to the election, the opponents raised all these same claims that there would be a wave of lawsuits and that it would be, you know, disastrous for small business. And that didn't turn out to be true either. And, you know, I could give more and more examples of different kinds of laws that are both give residents, you know, protection, ability to sue, that didn't have the consequences that Brittany is speculating about. There's really no basis for her to say that that's actually going to happen here.
0: Well, and I want to be clear.
1: Let me finish if I could.
2: Then, Brittany, I do want to give you a chance to respond.
1: Yeah. I mean, the main reason is that it is very expensive and time consuming to bring lawsuits. You actually have to have significant evidence of an actual violation. You must show causation, meaning that the party that you're claiming caused the harm is the one that actually did that. And the whole court system is designed on requiring scientific evidence and typically expert witnesses. It's very expensive, and there are laws that if you can't back that up, you could be liable not just for your own legal fees, but for the fees of the person you're suing if it's been shown to be frivolous. I mean, there are, Oregon Rules of Civil Procedure have lots of things to design against that kind of frivolous lawsuit.
2: Brittany, quick warning, your quick response to that, and then I want to move on to some other issues.
0: Yeah, I just think the Lincoln County example, I think, also is being misrepresented, because when that was put into place, there was the lawsuit filed almost immediately, and a judge put an injunction on that. And so there were no other lawsuits filed because it was granted by that judge, and it halted the measure from becoming law until it was eventually invalidated. So that is why there were no other lawsuits against that, is because it was immediately halted after the first lawsuit was filed. So again, I just think that if you get into the weeds of some of these examples, the challenge that we're having is that this very well will be challenged in court as well. And I think that, you know, there's folks out there that will argue that will set the environmental movement back even more, because this is an ordinance, a law, that will go into effect in Lane County that puts a lot of people at risk without them understanding how they mitigate that risk, because it is written so vaguely and so broadly. That is our concern with it. We're not challenging the need to make sure we have water protections, but we are challenging the fact that we have some laws put in place in this state, and there are opportunities. If there are issues that people are having, they absolutely have a mechanism to file those complaints.
2: Well, I want to give you a chance to respond to what Rob started with, because he's saying that we tried for decades to do exactly that, and we were stymied. What's your response?
0: I just think that information is outdated. I think that we see evidence of, environmental groups and industry coming together at the state level for this private forest accord to address many of these things that Rob is talking about. It's aimed at protecting water quality, and it was, frankly, it was created and it was developed collaboratively, which I think, as far as a mechanism and a process for developing laws like this, that is how we believe it should be done, right? In collaboration with industry and with these groups.
2: Okay, this is what we talked about earlier. I said we'd come back to it. So let's now squarely address this. And Rob, my understanding here, that we're talking here now about the Private Forest Accord, it went into effect 4 years ago after years of threats of litigation and negotiation. It was eventually negotiated between environmental advocacy groups and private timberland owners, and it addressed things like mandatory stream buffers, aerial spray restrictions, notification rules. It also meant that those advocacy groups would not push for new pesticide regulations through next year. And it's been mentioned that that's at least one of the reasons that some of those groups are now cannot go on the record supporting your measure. So
1: that's correct.
2: So what do you think is wrong with the model that Brittany has brought up and this private forest accord?

0: word?
1: Sure, let me tell you. So many of the people who are working on this campaign have suffered the consequences of aerial pesticide spraying. One of our chief petitioners had 10 miscarriages. Her husband now has Parkinson's because they were sprayed repeatedly. Another of my colleagues, all four members of her family tested positive for atrazine. And I could go on about the harm, but she's saying it's not a problem anymore because of the private forest accord. Well, when they spray these herbicides from helicopters, they can drift for miles. Literally, it's been shown to be 4 miles or more in certain cases. The rules for these buffers, which existed prior to the private forest accord, say, so for fish-bearing streams, the prior buffer was 60 feet, and it was increased to 75 feet. So that 15 feet, when something drifts for miles, is going to be completely meaningless. In terms of schools or residences, prior to the private forest accord, it was 60 feet, and it was increased to 300 feet. And again, I would not want my child in a school where they're spraying 300 feet away. That's just ridiculous. I mean, the school at Triangle Lake, after a forestry action there, they found that imazapyr was in the school well, and they could test that in the drinking water at the school right next to Triangle Lake. And that is the kind of thing that will continue to happen if we take Brittany's view that everything is just fine.
2: But if those are your specific concerns, why not push for a statewide law that would very clearly mandate X number of feet from a school or from a residence, or, you know, and because I don't remember reading any specific stream buffer or location specific distances in the text of your measure. Why not go for a statewide law that explicitly says these practices should be banned?
1: Well, first, statewide measures cost millions of dollars, which we don't have. But in reality, when we did that work, when we worked on the aerial spray initiative, we actually learned about lots of other harms that are also going on and which also cause both threats to our health and safety and to our local economy. So the way that logging is currently done, industrial forestry, is increasing our wildfire risk. There's also other kinds of pollution and polluting activities that are done at large scale that also we need to be concerned about. And your program, I believe OPB, has done some really good work on talking about data centers, which is another thing that's going to be coming to Lane County that uses huge quantities of both water and power, but also ends up polluting the water when it recycles it back. And we don't have tools to protect our water in Lane County from that kind of industrial activity right now. And this law, the one that we're proposing and is on the ballot, would give us a tool.
2: I want to go back to the Lincoln County measure that you both talked about earlier. You talked about how it was eventually struck down by a Lincoln County judge. And the reason for it, it seems like we have to talk about this because, so I should say, first of all, that in your measure now, Rob, it says that Lane County residents have the right to be free from state or federal laws preempting local laws. The Lincoln County measure had similar language, but it was those pieces that led the judge to strike it down. She said those arguments were, quote, misplaced and without legal precedent. She wrote this: there is simply no authority for the proposition that the people of Lincoln County are granted an inalienable right of local self-government, which preempts any authority of the state. Why do you think your measure would survive a similar legal challenge?
1: Right. Well, the first thing, the reason that the Lincoln County measure was struck down was they were directly trying to prohibit certain practices, which is the aerial spraying. We aren't, our measure does not actually say that you can't aerial spray. It basically says that you can't harm the watershed. So in some ways, it's not directly going against the state preemption in that case.
2: Not against a specific law, but it's in its own way, it seems to be making at least as profound a claim, which is that if state or federal laws don't go as far as we're going, then don't pay attention to those. Pay attention to ours. I'm paraphrasing, but that was my read of it.
1: Sure. Yeah, let me respond to that. Okay, so there's a couple things to mention. One is that there are a lot of different provisions and protections in our law besides that, and our law is written in a way that legally would be called severable. So if one part of our law is not kept, the other parts, if it were passed, would stay in effect. But the reason why we have that language there about overriding state preemption is we want to have standing to be able to challenge longstanding a state law, in particular the Forest Practices Act, which is really it was a law written in the 70s by the timber industry that basically gives industry the ability to poison people through aerial spraying. And that law has been on the books for 50 years and has continued to cause harm. And we want that provision, the provision you mentioned, is in our laws to give us at least an opportunity to try to challenge something like that Forest Practices Act. You know, we're not saying that it's going to necessarily override every other law in the state or federal law, but we want that ability to try on something like the Forest Practices Act, because it is so egregious in terms of harming our community.
2: Rob Dickens, Brittany, last word to you.
0: I feel like the point that Rob just made is one of our biggest concerns, is that there are so many sort of motivations behind this measure that are not clearly written into the measure. And so what you have is a county of people who are deciding whether they want to move forward with this without understanding all of these things that they're actually wanting to go after because they're not clearly written into the ordinance. I think it's not truthful. I think it's misleading to the public. And frankly, you know, there are environmental organizations. You know, the Oregon chapter of the Sierra Club just came out and said that they could not support this because of the way that it's written and the impact it's going to have on our community, and the vagueness creates an uncertainty that I think actually harms this effort more than it helps it. And I really feel like when you include nonprofits and government partners in this, you're creating an environment where all of the taxpayers are bearing this burden of these potential lawsuits, where you are hurting our ability to move forward housing production and wildfire suppression.
1: Dave, I have to jump in here.
0: These pieces, Rob, I give you your piece there. These pieces are dangerously unclear to our community and to our county. And I don't think that this measure and the residents of Lane County should be used to launch a different sort of effort at the state level. We need to be addressing those issues at the state level and in collaboration with environmental and industry partners.
2: Rob Dickinson, you have 45 seconds.
1: Sure. Well, first, I mean, Brittany says there was something untruthful about our campaign, but basically they have been spending hundreds of thousands of dollars to spread false information about our measure, saying that you don't have to have any scientific evidence. There's just the amount of misinformation, misrepresentation has been outrageous. But just in closing for the whole issue, what they're asking us to do is to vote no on this measure because of all these speculative risks, when in fact we know that there are real documented and ongoing harms to real people that are going on now, have been going on, and they're asking us to weigh that against these sort of very speculative claims that something that there's going to be this wave of lawsuits or other things, that there is really no basis in fact for that. But people are going to continue to be harmed if people vote no, and that's really important.
2: Rob Dickinson and Brittany Quick Warner, thanks very much. Rob Dickinson is grassroots organizer for the Yes on Measure 2373 campaign. Brittany Quick Warner is the president and CEO of the Eugene Area Chamber of Commerce. Coming up after a break, we're going to hear about a new lawsuit against the Oregon State Police. It alleges that they've gone against state law by allowing federal officials to access databases for the purposes of immigration enforcement.
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2: From the Gerd Boyle studio at OPB, this is Think Out Loud. I'm Dave Miller. According to a lawsuit filed by the Rural Organizing Project, Oregon State Police have allowed federal officials to access law enforcement databases as part of their immigration enforcement actions. The nonprofit says that in doing so, state police are violating Oregon's sanctuary laws. Martha Verduzco-Ortega is the director of immigrant help centers at the Rural Organizing Project. She joins us now. It's great to have you on Think Out Loud.
6: Thank you so much for having us. We're here to share some information with you.
2: Can you remind us what Oregon's sanctuary law says, what it prohibits?
6: It was a law that was passed in 1987, nonpartisan, and it prohibits state and local governments from using their staff, facilities, or other resources to assist federal immigration enforcement. And then voters overwhelmingly affirmed the support in 2018, and the legislature strengthened it in 2021.
2: This lawsuit is specifically about federal access to two different databases. What should we know about these databases?
6: So the databases that they're using to share information and their agreements that are in between Oregon State Police and the Immigration Services is NLETS and LEDS, which is where we get like criminal background checks and access to our driver's license database.
2: What kind of information of Oregonians is in these two databases, LEDS and NLETS?
6: So in LEDS, there is your criminal background. And then in the inlets is driver's license, driver history, driver's license photographs, vehicle registration data, and law enforcement records.
2: What exactly led you to file this suit?
6: The Rural Organizing Project is a statewide nonprofit, and we work to build rural communities that are safe, welcoming, and inclusive. We've worked on the sanctuary, making sure that the government is accountable and not sharing information that with the Oregon sanctuary law. And so we don't want Oregon State Police to be sharing our private information with immigration.
2: An ICE spokesman told OPB, quote, "ICE does not comment on specific law enforcement tactics or capabilities." Oregon State Police, in their own statement to us, said that the agency was aware of litigation, quote, related to federal immigration enforcement access to Oregon records, but they said they could not make comments about a pending lawsuit. They did add this, though. OSP is committed to following Oregon sanctuary laws and has not taken any actions that would violate those laws. What's your response?
6: ICE agents have testified in federal court that they have, that they target entire communities and they run vehicle license plates to find vehicle owners' names and birth dates for immigration enforcement. So they have made statements, and there's been many news reports. Congress did a letter in 2025, and then at least four other states, Illinois, Massachusetts, Minnesota, and New York, they've stopped allowing federal agents to access their resident status. I mean, there is a lot of information that has proven that they do, the ICE agents do use our information.
2: One of the contracts between Oregon State Police and ICE's enforcement and removal operations side states this: all users agree not to share data derived from this system for the purpose of federal immigration enforcement. That is written into the contract that state police and the feds sign. So what evidence do you have that ICE in Oregon is in fact using data from these systems for federal immigration enforcement?
6: Oregon Law Center has gotten information that federal immigration authorities accessed Oregonians' data more than 1.4 million times in the last year. There's been ICE detained 1,100 community members, and then they've overturned information, OSP has overturned information to ICE using the Oregon State Police database.
2: How are other states handling data sharing agreements? You talked briefly about this, but it's I want to come back to it. It's an important piece here.
6: Well, there's other states that are not. I mean, we're fighting back so that this doesn't happen, because they're storming into our communities. They're targeting people they're profiling us based on how we look, how we talk. I mean, they're disappearing our neighbors. I think it's all over the news how it's affecting the whole U.S. when ICE uses our information to just target.
2: What's the timeline for this suit right now?
6: Well, we just filed it. It was just filed in April 30th. So it's just starting.
2: You know, I mentioned at the beginning that you are the director of immigrant help centers at the Rural Organizing Project. What has that meant over the last year and a half?
6: Well, we opened this immigrant help center about 2 years ago with the hopes of assisting people with navigating our regular systems within our communities, making doctor's appointments, helping them pass their driver's license tests, helping them become U.S. citizens, renewing their green cards. And instead of that, we've had to focus on rapid response services and assisting people with getting food to their homes because they're so afraid to come out. We've had to develop big rapid response teams so that, because we know that ICE comes into our community in unmarked vehicles, they speed through town, they chase people, they cause accidents. I mean, we've been focusing on creating coalitions to protect our immigrant and refugee communities instead of actually helping people with basic needs.
2: Have you seen a decrease in calls in the last few months? There has been less visible activity, it seems, but I'm wondering if that's led to a decrease in calls to your help center.
6: Yes, well, we are in the Gorge area where we're connected to the PERC hotline, so we're the Gorge Regional. So yes, the calls have diminished a bit, but people are still afraid.
2: Martha Verduzco-Ortega, thanks very much.
6: Thank you, Dave.
2: Martha Verduzco-Ortega is the director of immigrant help centers at the Rural Organizing Project. Coming up after a break, Oregon's Highway 101 was officially designated a federal highway 100 years ago. We'll hear how it came to be and how it changed Oregon.
7: Since time immemorial, Indian people of the Columbia River and Middle Oregon would gather for the purpose of conducting business, but also for fun. Families would travel great distances to spend time catching up with relatives and friends. There would be time set aside for sharing food and also for singing and dancing. Native social dancing was unique to each tribe and band across the regions. Know your tribes and their songs and dances. Butterfly Dance Song. From the Tribal Cultural Archives, this song and its dance help teach several things. How things were created by the Creator, how the butterfly came to be, of death and of sorrow, of hope for a new or resurrected life. At some stage, as the world was created, something occurred which caused the death of all the male caterpillars, and each female caterpillar wrapped herself in a blanket of sorrow. She remained that way a long time, until the kind Creator changed the female caterpillar into a new and better being so she could emerge as a butterfly. This teaches that although death seems a sorrowful thing, one must hope that a better life will come. The dance is performed by girls wrapped, cocoon-like, in their shawls. They do a slow step expressive of sorrow to the sad part of the song. When the song relates the Creator saying, "I'll change you," the dancer comes out as butterflies.

Hobo Round Dance was danced around a large bonfire outdoors. However, it is not performed anymore, as very few know the song. It was a typical round dance for all tribes.

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2: This is Think Out Loud on OPB. I'm Dave Miller. If you've ever driven along the Oregon coast, you've likely been on Highway 101. The scenic roadway was officially designated a federal highway 100 years ago. It changed how people across the state accessed the coast, bringing new opportunities for industry and tourism from Astoria down to Brookings. The Oregon Historical Society is celebrating the highway's 100th anniversary with an exhibit that's open now. It runs through October 11th. Megan Lollier Barron put the exhibit together. She is a curator at OHS, and she joins us now. It's great to have you on Think Out Loud.
3: Thank you for having me.
2: How did people navigate along or near or around the coastline before Highway 101?
3: Well, certainly there were Native communities who lived on the coast who developed a series of trail networks along the coast. And then as you have non-Native migrants coming to the Oregon coast to live, a lot of those early Native routes are adapted for roadways. So there were a number of roads kind of divided by sections of the coast that were developed at very different times.
2: So it was not possible, though, to traverse the entire coast?
3: I think you could theoretically do that, but it would take a lot of time and a lot of energy to do so.
2: And a lot of zigging and zagging, I imagine.
3: Absolutely.
2: When did the idea to build a coastal highway then first come about?
3: It first came about in 1917. Ben Jones, who was a member of the Oregon legislature for Lincoln County, suggested a military highway. This is during World War I, so the idea that the coast could be potentially affected by that war sort of spurred the need for a military highway on the coast.
2: What is a military highway?
3: So it's a federal designation. I should also mention it didn't become a military highway, but it's a designation that essentially means a road needs to be constructed in a particular way so it could withstand the weight and traffic of military personnel and equipment.
2: Big convoys.
3: Absolutely.
2: Which actually does sound a lot more like the interstate system that developed with a lot of money during the Cold War.
3: Yes.
2: Later. But let's stick with the earlier parts of the 20th century. So how big a challenge was it, engineering-wise, to build Highway 101?
3: Very challenging. I think the original idea to design the Coast Highway was for both industry, but also tourism. So they wanted to construct a highway that was could get people from point A to point B, but also have a, sort of a beautiful drive. So if you look at a map of the Coast Highway, it hugs the Oregon coast pretty tightly. So in order to do that, they required, in some places, boring through hundreds of feet of rock to build tunnels. There are a number of bridges that span the Coast Highway that required a lot of engineering to figure out. So it was pretty technically challenging.
2: It is fascinating, though, that from the beginning, it was designed with both tourism and meaning some kind of aesthetics or driver appreciation, along with more sort of industrial, benefits in mind. Because I can imagine that those, in some ways, they might go against each other, or it certainly would add to cost and complexity.
3: Yeah, and the highway did end up being rerouted several times throughout its history to sort of accommodate both of those things. So some of the early roads might have a beautiful curve that is quite steep. So kind of taking traffic and safety in mind, those get sort of gently widened over time.
2: Where did the funding come from for this?
3: That's a great question. That's sort of complex. So in 1919, The Oregon voters voted for a $2.5 million bond measure to fund the highway, hoping that the federal government would match those funds. They don't at that time, but later on, the federal government did provide funds, especially when it became a federal highway, or Highway 101 as we know it now. So it's kind of a combination of state funding. Oregon introduced its first gas tax to help pay for Highway 101, about 1 cent per gallon to help do that. So it's kind of a combination.
2: Were you working on this as a curator in the exact time that Oregon lawmakers and Oregonians were debating the future of transportation funding in recent years?
3: Yeah, I suppose it did sort of map onto that. Huh. I hadn't really thought about it.
2: If you're just tuning in, I'm talking right now with Megan Lollier Barron. She is the curator of exhibitions at the Oregon Historical Society, and one of her latest exhibits is about Highway 101 in Oregon. The scenic roadway was officially designated a federal highway 100 years ago. It's the subject of an exhibit that's up now through October 11th at the Oregon Historical Society. Was it always meant to connect California and Washington portions of Highway 101? I mean, how much was this an Oregon idea as opposed to, hey, let's have a West Coast-wide highway system?
3: So I think when it becomes a federal highway, the intention was to connect California and Washington, but both the states of California and Washington were creating highways kind of at the same time as Oregon. And I don't think that there was an intention to connect them all.
2: But eventually, at a certain point when it became federal, then it was obvious, let's make this go the entire length of the West Coast.
3: Yes.
2: You mentioned bridges, but my understanding is that at first, this was not a continuous highway. There were a bunch of ferries. How did it work?
3: Correct. Yeah. So if you wanted to travel the Coast Highway all the way from Astoria to Brookings, you would be met with a variety of different ferries. Initially, they were locally owned and operated, but in 1927, the Highway Division took over ownership of those ferries, which would create a lot of additional traffic and travel times. So you would have had to wait for a ferry to carry you over a number of different waterways and estuaries.
2: And then one man, Condi McCullough, played an outsized role in responding to that, getting rid of the ferries and putting in tons of bridges. Who is Condi McCullough?
3: Condi McCullough was the state bridge engineer at the time. He's originally from Iowa, but comes out to Oregon in the teens, I believe. And he was really responsible for a number of bridge projects across the state. A lot of iconic bridges that we think of in Oregon were designed by Condi McCullough, but most of the major bridges along the Coast Highway were designed by him.
2: What have you been able to learn about him that you really enjoyed in the course of this research?
3: I really appreciated that McCullough wanted to create bridges that were both economical but also were beautiful. So he really incorporated a lot of classical and Gothic architectural features into his bridges. And he really thought about how they would fit within the landscape of a highway. So I think a lot of us think of bridges as being functional, but he really thought of them as being artistic.
2: Hmm. So he is an engineer, a designer, but obviously the work that spanned many years was done by a bunch of laborers. How much were you able to learn about them, the people who actually constructed these bridges and these roadways?
3: Well, I think I originally thought that the highway department had a source of labor that they sort of used throughout the highway, but that wasn't the case. So there were a lot of separate contracting companies that built portions of the highway. I also learned that there is a portion just north of Florence, the Cape Arch area. They had a company town that they used to keep two different construction companies, one that bore a hole through Devil's Elbow to make the Cape Arch Tunnel, or the Cape Creek Tunnel, sorry, and one construction company to build the viaduct that is right outside of the tunnel. But because it was so remote and the highway didn't really exist, they built a company town for them to live and work there.
2: They would live there, sleep there, and then go and dig and go back to the company town.
3: Yeah, and their families lived there as well. They had a schoolhouse, a company store, everything you needed.
2: Let's turn to the effects of Highway 101. First of all, for existing communities, how did the highway affect communities that had already sprung up in various parts of the coast?
3: I think it made it a lot easier for coastal communities to travel between one another. So we think of maybe going from Astoria to Seaside is not a very long drive, but a lot of communities before Highway 101 was built, you would have to go back out into the valley and then come back to the coast in order to travel. So it made it a lot easier for already existing communities to travel within one another.
2: What about new towns? I mean, how did Highway 101 change or shape what came afterward?
3: There are a number of communities that either already existed in some capacity or were relatively new that looked at the highway and really shaped themselves around Highway 101. I'm thinking of the community of Lincoln City, which originally was a number of from 5 to 7 small communities that incorporated in 1965 along Highway 101. There are also communities like Depot Bay or Yahats, where if you look at the map of the community, you can see how it sort of forms around the highway.
2: Were those developments and those changes, were they essentially predicted and planned by the folks who decades earlier had said, let's make Highway 101, or was it a surprise?
3: I think it's probably a little bit of both. So I think that there are, and it really depends on the community. So there are some communities, Depot Bay, for example, the way that the town was, or the land for the town was originally acquired, I think it did lend for some planning around Highway 101. But there are some communities that have sort of grown and shifted over time because the highway exists.
2: What did all this mean for tourism in particular?
3: I think it meant a lot for tourism. There were some communities along the coast that benefited from tourism before Highway 101, but I think since the highway has been built, it's really lent itself for a lot of communities to increase their tourism. Also, when the highway was built, there was a conscious effort to sort of add to the beauty of that area. So there are a lot of state parks and waysides that were consciously built along Highway 101 at the same time to kind of lend itself to that tourism.
2: There's a great picture of I guess it was just, it's car camping. That's what you'd call it. Now maybe they even called it that then. Is that the kind of thing that would have sprung up after Highway 101 or become more common?
3: Yeah, I think that there were certainly people who were doing camping or very early automotive camping. I've seen some very old photos of, you know, Model Ts camping on the Oregon coast before Highway 101, but this certainly made it easier to get to the coast and more opportunity for campgrounds to exist.
2: We were talking earlier about all those bridges that Condi and McCullough designed and that were built as part of this. What kind of state are those bridges in right now?
3: I think it really depends on the bridge. There is the Elsie Bay Bridge is the only bridge along Highway 101 that Condi McCullough designed that has been replaced. It was replaced in 1991 with the idea that the new bridge sort of is reminiscent of the old one. But I know that there have been a number of bridge projects, repairs that have happened along the Coast Highway, but I think they're in fairly good shape. They're not young.
2: But hopefully they're in okay shape.
3: Yes.
2: Has looking into the past of Highway 101 made you think at all about its its possible futures.
3: Yeah, I think the design of the highway is unique, and I, as a traveler, I love being able to see the coast as I'm driving Highway 101. I am a little wary of the potential for landslides, erosion, how the coast itself might change over time and how that might impact the road. So it will be interesting to see 100 years from now what the road will look like.
2: What do you most hope visitors will take away from this exhibit?
3: I really want to have visitors come away with the idea of, I mean, roads are pretty foundational and ordinary, but each of them have a pretty unique history. So having people explore more about an area that they might know pretty well at this point, but looking at it in a different light.
2: Megan Lollier-Barron, thanks very much.
3: Thank you. Bye-bye.
2: Megan Lollier-Barron is the curator of exhibitions at the Oregon Historical Society. Tomorrow on the show, about 1 in 10 adults experience tinnitus, a phantom ringing noise in the ear. If you have tinnitus, we'd love to know how it affects you and your daily life. You can leave us a voicemail right now at 503-293-1983. Our production staff includes Malia Fass, Rolly Hernandez, Gemma DiCarlo, senior producer Allison Frost, and managing producer Shiraz Sadiq. Nalene Silva and Layla Isbell engineer the show from the Gert Boyle studio. Our technical director is Stephen Cray, and our executive producer is Sage Van Ring. Thanks so much for tuning in to Think Out Loud on OPB and KLCC. I'm Dave Miller. We'll be back tomorrow.
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5: 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I'm Samaya Ganalan. In Central Oregon, access to fresh, nutritious food isn't always equal. Many communities face gaps between what's available at stores and what families truly need for healthy eating. Around the Bend Farms is a nonprofit working to close that gap by growing food specifically for food banks, markets, and direct community programs. Their executive director explains what food access really means and why it matters.
6: Hi, I'm Kelly Moffitt. I'm the executive director for Around the Bend Farms. So Around the Bend Farms is a nonprofit organization. We have two farms, one in Culver, Madras area, and one in Deschutes River Woods in Bend. And we grow food for a bunch of different food access programs, food banks. We grew food for Veggie Rex for a couple years. Now we're going to be growing food for the Thursday market in Warm Springs and also a farmer's market in Bend, Elevation Farmer's Market. We have a couple vendors as well. So food access can be defined differently depending on who you are or what your organization is, but really it is the access to nutritious and healthy food options, and it should be, of course, equitable across wherever you live and whoever you are. However, that's not the case, and that's why a lot of these organizations like us are trying to fill in the gap. And so we do grow food as much as we can to fill in as much of a gap as we can, which would be to provide food at low cost or for free of donation to these food access partners.
5: That was Kelly Moffitt sharing about food access and the mission of Around the Bend Farms. If you'd like to learn more about Around the Bend Farms or even support them, you can go to their website at www.aroundthebendfarms.org or by their email at info@aroundthebendfarms.org or by their phone at 541-668-2443. 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
8: 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Nich Maitzki.
9: Bisha Awamwa is Nua for good morning. Bisha Awamwa. Bisha Awamwa.
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4: Welcome to Native America Calling. I'm Sean Spruce. Native Americans require additional access to health care as they age, but many Native elders have difficulty maintaining that access through Indian Health Service that suffers from chronic underfunding. And now they also face losing access through resources like Medicaid and Medicare. One group of advocates is researching and speaking up for urban Native elders to better define what they need and how to get it. We'll be back after the news.

0: This is National Native News. I'm Jill Freitas. On Friday, the University of Arizona recognized roughly 70 Native American graduates with a special celebration. As KJZZ's Gabriel Pietrasia reports, an indigenous actor was the event's keynote speaker.
1: Dallas Goldtooth is Dene in Mittawakaton, Dakota. He's arguably best known for his role in the Peabody Award-winning FX series Reservation Dogs. Goldtooth plays a comedic spiritual guide to a teen living in an Oklahoma res town.
2: Are you Crazy Horse or Sitting?
3: No. I'm not one of those awesome guys. No, I'm more of your, unknown warrior. Yeah, you know my name? William Knife Man.
1: Goldtooth co-founded the 1491s, an all-native sketch comedy group that uses humor as a way to tackle stereotypes and complex social issues. Native Americans make up about 4% of the university's student body. For National Native News, I'm Gabriel Pietrasio.
0: The U.S. Bureau of Indian Affairs says it is distributing $20 million in emergency funding to more than a dozen Alaska Native communities in response to shortages of essential supplies and urgent infrastructure needs. The lion's share of the funding, $16 million, is going to the Kuskokwim Delta coastal village of Shefornik to address the impacts of severe erosion, permafrost thaw, and failing infrastructure. According to a press release, the funds are intended to restore damaged wetlands, address unsafe structures, relocate at-risk homes, and reconstruct the community's barge landing. Shefornik and 15 other communities spread across a vast swath of the state will also receive a portion of an additional $4 million that the federal government is using to purchase thousands of gallons of heating fuel, along with potable water supplies and firewood. The press release says delayed spring barge deliveries, restricted water systems, and extreme winter conditions led to supply shortages in the communities receiving assistance. The announcement comes after Assistant Secretary of Indian Affairs Billy Kirkland was in Alaska to meet with tribal leaders. Kirkland appeared alongside U.S. Senator Lisa Murkowski in Anchorage and Bethel as part of the hearings of the Senate Committee on Indian Affairs on federal disaster support and the question of climate-driven village relocation. This story was provided by KYUK's Evan Erickson. Alaska Native organizations and wildfire officials are preparing for another challenging fire season as communities face growing climate-related threats. Officials say dry spring conditions and warming temperatures are increasing wildfire risks in rural communities across the state. The Alaska Division of Forestry and Fire Protection says many Alaska wildfires are caused by human activity, including escaped burn piles, campfires, and sparks from equipment or vehicles. Officials are urging residents to prepare emergency kits, create evacuation plans, and clear brush and other flammable materials away from homes and buildings. Alaska Native organizations are also working with communities on climate adaptation, emergency preparedness, and public health planning efforts tied to wildfire smoke and extreme weather. Meanwhile, tribal leaders in Western Alaska are calling for stronger, tribally led disaster response systems as communities face increasing wildfire and environmental threats. Some rural communities are also concerned about how major wildfires could impact subsistence activities, travel routes, and deliveries of food, fuel, and other critical supplies during the summer months. Fire officials say even a single spark can quickly ignite dry grass during spring conditions. I'm Jill Freitas.

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1: Hear that? Tribal college faculty do so much. One can't say it all here. 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
4: This is Native America Calling. I'm Sean Spruce. Native elders living in urban areas suffer high rates of chronic illnesses and have limited social interactions. Those conclusions come from the most recent Native Urban Elder Needs Assessment Survey, which aims to fill a void of information about Native American elders, the vast majority of whom live in cities. The survey is among efforts to better understand and provide effective services for Native elders. The effort is all the more pressing as federal cuts to Medicaid and Medicare approach, costs for medical care rise, and pressure increases to cut support for the Indian Health Service. May is Older Americans Month, or as I like to say, Age Affluent Month. And in this hour, we're looking at the state of Native elder care. Listeners, as always, you can join us by calling 1-800-996-2848. Tell us, what are your concerns about how Native elders in your community have access to adequate health and long-term care? We're also at 1-800-99-NATIVE. All of our guests today are joining us on Zoom. First, we have from Grand Forks, North Dakota, Dr. Colette Adamson. She is the director of the National Resource Center on Native American Aging and a research assistant professor at the University of North Dakota School of Medicine and Health Sciences. She's a member of the Turtle Mountain Band of Chippewa Indians. Dr. Adamson, hello, and welcome back to Native America Calling.
5: Hi, good morning. Thank you. Thank you for having me today and giving me the opportunity to be on the show.
4: Absolutely. We appreciate

0: Lee Houses. She is a research scientist for the Pacific Institute for Research and Evaluation, and she's a member of the Fort Sill Chiricahua Warm Springs Apache Tribe. Dr. Houses, welcome back to Native America Calling to you as well, and good morning.
1: Thanks so much. It's a pleasure to join and talk about this really important topic.
0: Well, let's get into this topic right now. And Dr. Adamson, I want to begin with you, and let's get some more information here for our listeners regarding the Native Urban Elder Needs Assessment Survey. What are some highlights, and what health and well-being topics did the survey focus on?
2: So thank you. Yeah, so when we started this project, there was a real need to identify and understand the needs of our urban Native elders. And thankfully, we had great advocates and partners to help support making this happen, to fill this major gap in data and understanding our urban Native elder needs. But from the survey, what we had gathered was some of the important findings was the level of food insecurity and nutritional risk among our Native urban elders. Many have reported skipping meals or eating less than they felt they should, or worrying about whether food would last because of financial limitations. And as you know, nutrition impacts chronic disease management, mental health, wellness, and the overall quality of life for our urban Native elders. Some other important findings that we found that there was very low participation in services such as congregate meals, home delivered meals, and senior center programs. There was high rates of not being able to get dental care when it was needed, and that was due to the cost of dental care. So there was a lot of key highlights of, you know, our urban elder needs that were identified through the survey that really helped us to better understand what the needs are of our urban populations, namely our Native elders.
0: Dr. Adamson, the low participation in services you mentioned, specifically meal programs, dental care, what do you attribute that to?
2: Well, with our resource center, we work with Title VI tribal elder programs. And Title VI is federal funding that was passed in 1978 under the Older Americans Act that provide funding every 3 years to tribal elder programs to provide nutrition support services and caregiving services for our tribal elders. And it was interesting because we actually do a tribal elder needs assessment survey with those Title VI programs. And when we look at that data, we see that their numbers are much better for getting some of those services, such as the congregate meals, the senior center programs, the home delivered meals compared to our urban Native elders. So from looking at that data, that's telling us that the Title VI model and the funding that's being given through there is something that's a good model that we kind of feel should be something that should be created for the urban Native elders. And by no means am I saying that all of the tribal elder needs are met through this Title VI program, but it does help. I mean, there are additional needs for our tribal elders, but just looking at this data and comparing it to the urban Native elders, that's telling us that there's a need for some sort of similar model that provides dedicated funding for our urban Native elders and getting nutrition support services and caregiving services. So, guaranteed funding that's going to help provide that for these urban Native elder serving organizations to help meet the needs of their elders.
0: Thank you, Dr. Adamson. I'm interested in learning more about the focus on urban Native elders as you describe it. But first, I also want to understand, how are elders defined for the purpose of this survey?
2: So when we did this survey, we had over 1,000 urban Native elders participate, and we had 7 urban Native elder serving organizations, urban organizations participate. We did tell them that they can define the age of their elder however they had defined it within their center. So if it was 52 years old, they could allow that elder to take the survey. But for the most part, we defined it as 55 years and older, and that's what we kind of use with our deliverables that we put.

0: out with the data booklet, the reports, the infographics and such. So, and the reason that we do that where we have it at 55 and older, whereas the general population, the non-native elder population is usually that 65-year-old or even 60 and above mark, is because of the difference in our life expectancies. We have much lower life expectancies compared to other non-native populations. So that does play a role in how we define the age of an elder. But for the most part with this, with each of the urban organizations, we asked them to define the age of the elder, and then we went by what they defined the age as.
1: Okay, thanks, Dr. Adamson. And next year, when it's time to do another Native Urban Elder Needs Assessment Survey, or whenever that time is, send me one, because I'm over the age of 55, okay. So I think I would qualify. Thank you so much.
0: All right,
1: Michael,
0: thank you.
1: You bet, you bet. Michael Bird, I want to bring you into the conversation now and tell us more about the need for an assessment like this, and also why the focus on urban Native elders.
2: Well, as you were saying, you're finally qualified. I guess I'm overqualified at this point almost in terms of that particular point you just made. I think one of the points I want to make, having been engaged in public health for quite some time now, over close to 50 years, both nationally and locally and in a number of realms, is I think that one of the issues, and I think this happens to many of us because our population is significantly smaller compared to many other communities of color and the general population at large, is really sort of the issue of being invisible. And I don't think it's something that I've seen a whole lot of focus on, but I think in many cases that our communities, our numbers are smaller, and people don't necessarily see American Indians and Alaska Native and Native Hawaiians, for that fact, in the same way that they see other communities of color and the larger society, in that we're oftentimes, I think, continue to be invisible, continue to be marginalized, and so our needs are overlooked. And I think to Colette's study, the study that's been conducted, it's really important to look at, to drill down and look at urban Native communities, Native elders, because I think that that's one of the communities that is even probably in some ways, I'd say, more marginalized than other reservation or tribal communities, because they get designated funding, that you have a visible population, with the urban Native population, I think it's easier for us to be overlooked, and in some cases the needs not be addressed adequately.
1: All right, we have Michael Bird and Dr. Colette Adamson kicking off our conversation today on the show. We're talking about the most recent Native Urban Elder Needs Assessment Survey, and this is critical information with regard to challenges, issues, disparities facing Native American elders with regard to health care and health services. You can chime in on this conversation if you have some insights or some perspectives to offer. Maybe you are familiar with this survey or other types of data requests with regard to Native elders where you live. Maybe you've been a participant or a respondent in a survey like this yourself at some point. We'd sure like to hear from you today. The number, 1-800-996-2848. That one number, once again, 1-800-996-2848, or just 1-800-99-NATIVE. That'll work as well. And we'll be back on the other side of this break with a lot more conversation with our guests. So stay with us.

0: The rising cost of petroleum is particularly a problem in Alaska, where rural residents rely on oil for heating, generating power, and fueling fishing boats. Elsewhere, native truck drivers, farmers, and rural airline services are wondering how long the extra fuel costs will cut into their bottom lines. We'll hear about the consequences of how lingering high oil prices are affecting people. That's on the next Native America Calling.
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0: Thank you for listening today to Native America Calling. I'm Sean Spruce, and we're talking about Native elder health care and health equity today. 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Are there enough? Let us know. The number again, 1-800-996-2848. Also, 1-800-99-NATIVE. One of our guests today, Dr. Colette Adamson, joins us from Grand Forks, North Dakota. Among other titles, she is a research assistant professor at the University of North Dakota School of Medicine and Health Sciences. And Dr. Adamson, I want to talk a little bit more about some of the data that was mined in this survey, and specifically with regard to socialization, because as I understand it, this is a very important part of elder health, just the ability to be social. Tell us more about the benefits of being social and also some of the challenges that our Native elders face in this regard.
4: Yeah, so I think with some of the data that we had seen, we had asked a question about how often the elder has gotten out and socialized in the past month. And from the data we had seen, if you look at two or less times a month, it was close to over 40%, I guess I should say, over 40% of our elders had socialized less than two times a month. And, you know, not having that socialization and that connection to your community, to friends, to family, to even back home in our tribal communities, that can have a real impact on your physical health, your mental health, of course. So when we've seen those numbers, it was really concerning. And again, it goes back to the importance of being able to provide this data and this evidence that there's a need here, a need to support, to provide resources, funding, to bring in services that are going to allow our elders the opportunity to have social programs such as exercise programs or just meeting with other elders at a set place and space. So looking at that information, that data really helps bring that key point home that there's more services that are needed for urban Native elders in urban communities and urban areas.
0: Dr. Adamson, how about cultural participation? Was that addressed in the survey as well?
4: Yeah, so that's a good point that you bring up. Great question, because, you know, we talk about a lot of the unmet needs and the disparities of our urban Native elders, but there are some strengths and shown through resiliency of our elders, where there is a want and need to be exposed to their traditional foods and have that opportunity, that access, and a lot of them did. Participating in cultural practices such as smudging and powwows, a lot of the elders had identified that they participated in those activities. So that cultural connection was really important, and the data showed that they were involved in those things. Also, they are connected to their families and their grandchildren, because we had seen a high percentage of our elders that were grandparent caregivers. So our elders continue to be strengths and knowledge keepers in our communities, in our urban communities, and mentors. So that was some positive findings within the survey.
0: Dr. Adamson, were there notable differences between elder health among those who went to the Indian Health Service clinics or hospitals and those who went to other types of health centers, maybe urban health centers or nonprofits in other parts of the country?
4: So we didn't drill specifically down on that, and that could definitely be a future direction. But some of the differences were, we can assume that there was a big difference, and just assume that it was because IHS services were available, was when we looked at the dental care. Like I mentioned, there was a high percentage of elders, nearly 50%, that could not get dental care when needed. But when we looked at the tribal elder survey data, it was much lower. And also the cost, the reason why they couldn't get the dental care, the cost was a big driving factor for our urban Native elders compared to our tribal elders. So we assume that that was attributed to the fact that in our Indian Health Services, we do have the dental clinics and things that our tribal elders can utilize, whereas in the urban center, or I guess urban communities, the urban Native elders might not have access to dental care such as that.
0: Thank you. Michael Bird, back to you. This assessment could have policy implications. Tell us more.
5: Well, I would hope so. I mean, if you've got the data right in front of you, and as it relates to this study that's showing that there's some real discrepancies, you know, I would hope that there would be a response on behalf of urban Native elders to address this. However, you know, the times we're living in, it seems like many of the programs based on legal commitment and obligations and treaties and promises from this nation, some of those programs seem to be, you know, there's discussion and defunding versus addressing the issue itself.
0: Absolutely, yeah. The Older Americans Act, I'm curious in learning more about that with regard to the implications it has for Native Americans, and not just Native elders in urban areas as well.
4: Yeah, so I can jump in and kind of speak about, you know, when we're looking at funding, in 1978, Title VI, they had seen that there was still Title III funding available, which is for non-Native elders with the nutrition support services and caregiving services. But they saw that there was a real need, that it was difficult for our tribal communities to access and get some of that funding that was available at that time. So what they wanted to do is to have funding that was specific for tribal elders in our tribal communities, and that's where Title VI came about in 1978. So when we look at that, like I mentioned, we can see that that model is helping our tribal elders and connecting them to those resources and those services. I mean, like I said, by no means are all the needs being met by Title VI. There's still a lot more to do. But if we could just take that model and bring that for our urban Native elders, where there's dedicated funding, federal funding, specific for urban Native elders to address funding those aging services, which would provide more access, more opportunity for our urban Native elders to utilize. When we look at the urban Indian organization funding, we know that they only receive about 1% funding from Indian Health Service. A lot of their funding comes from grants, third-party reimbursements, and a lot of it is focused on the healthcare services, so they don't really have the room for providing those aging services. But if we had that dedicated funding, federal funding, that was allocated for urban Native elders to address this nutrition, support services, and caregiving services, I think that would be so beneficial for our urban Native elders and could meet some of their needs.
0: I'm interested in learning more as to why that statistics exist, less than 1% going towards these Native urban elders, when we know that close to 80% of our Native populations today live off reservation. Dr. Adamson or Michael, either of you, if you could respond to that, I'd be really interested in getting more information.
5: Well, one of the things I think that overlays all of this, and we haven't really spoken to that point, is that when you look at U.S. life expectancy, American Indians continue to have the highest mortality and morbidity rates of any population, be they on reservation-based community, in reservation-based communities, or in urban areas. And there are two communities that vie for the bottom oftentimes in terms of longevity and life expectancy, and it's African Americans and American Indians. And I think our rate continues historically and continues to this day to be the highest, the lowest life expectancy. And this all relates back to resources being available to everyone, including elders. And if elders are not getting care, and the older you get, the more care you need, the more services you need. And if those services are not being made available, well, your life expectancy certainly is not going to be, it doesn't promote longevity.
0: Mm-hmm. Yeah, thank you, Michael. Let's hear now from Dr. Emily Houses. She's a research scientist for the Pacific Institute for Research and Evaluation. She joins us now from Santa Fe, New Mexico. And Dr. Houses, you took part in another study on Native elders that focused on issues pertaining to people not having access to a personal healthcare provider. How do you describe, or what do you describe as the role of a personal healthcare provider?
6: Hi, thank you for introducing me into this conversation. I have so much to say. Well, we talked to around 100 Native American elders in the Southwest and really specifically asked them about their relationship with their healthcare providers, and recognizing that right now our healthcare system just generally is kind of in a place of flux, we'll say, with optimism. But if you look back historically, most Americans have had a healthcare provider who they could rely on to be their person, who they could go to, they could schedule appointments with and everything. But when we talk to Native American elders, they generally had no single healthcare provider in their lifespan who they knew as the person. The longest most of them could remember having had a provider was maybe 2 years. And so that's through the Indian Health Service. So it means that they never had a consistent point of contact who they could refer to for their healthcare needs. It also means that there was nobody who knew them within the healthcare system to advocate for them, to remember them when they went into the IHS clinics or hospitals. And it meant that they would get lost in the system always. And it also meant that their healthcare outcomes were worse.
0: Hmm. Well, tell us more about the reasons, perhaps, that some Native elders don't have these personal health care providers, and what are the consequences of not having a person like that to advocate and to assist both short-term and long-term?
6: Oh, gosh. Okay, so the reason, one of the main reasons is because the Indian Health Service is basically, it's a training ground for medical providers. It is, and so because it is an important place for healthcare providers to get trained, it becomes a revolving door for doctors and nurses. And a lot of people get trained in these 6 month or 1 year assignments. They go in to the reservations or even to the urban hospitals where they do exist. They get trained and then they leave. And so somebody will go in and they get their panel of patients. They practice, as you say, in medicine. They learn the skills they need to learn. They pay off their loans from med school. And then they move on to a very wonderful, productive life as a healthcare provider in whatever place they want to go. But they tend not to stay in the tribal communities where they learned how to practice. And there are real consequences to that for the patients who they have practiced and learned. The patients, one of the problems that is not talked about is that the patients who are being, you know, practiced on, is they have to retell their life stories over and over and over again. And if a life story includes a lot of trauma, which we know many Native Americans have, they are re-traumatized every time a provider comes in. They don't know if the provider that they're meeting that day is going to believe them. They don't know if the provider is going to actually speak to the health condition that they're there for that day. You know, if they go in and they say, I'm here because I have allergies and I want my allergy shot, and this new provider who's just got these skills that they want to try out gets their health history and finds out that they suffered childhood sexual abuse, you know, 40, 50 years ago, they might decide to fixate on that instead of getting them their allergy shots. And it is really disruptive to everybody, most of all the patients. You know, the new provider is really excited because they have to try this out. And this is an experience that happens across the lifespan for the patients.
0: Thank you, Dr. Houses. Let's go to the phones now. We have Dennis, who is listening to our show today online in Washington, D.C. Hi, Dennis. You're on the air.
7: Oh, thank you very much. My name is Dennis Zotai, and I live out here in Washington, D.C., where there are no IHS healthcare units within 600 miles. Mm-hmm. My 87-year-old dad lives with me right now, and he was forced to get a supplemental insurance in order to see some of the doctors in this area. And he just recently received a notice from Aetna that his supplemental insurance is going up to $600, which is one-third of his entire retirement income. And so now because of this, he's planning to move back to his home in Albuquerque, New Mexico this fall. And he is under the impression that he can get adequate health care from the IHS the same as he had 10 years ago and cancel his supplemental Aetna insurance. My question is, can he survive in Albuquerque on IHS? He's IHS eligible. Can he survive using IHS resources?
0: All right. And here we have another Tewa brother joining us from Washington, D.C. Sinkitamo there, Dennis Zotai. Great to have you calling in today. And I hope your father, Ralph, we can get an answer for his question here. Michael Bird, what are your thoughts here? Can Dennis's father, Ralph Zotai, make it with IHS benefits if he moves back to the 505?
5: Well, I wish I could provide an answer, but I have, as a former IHS employee who left many, many, many years ago, I really couldn't give him any advice. What I would suggest is he just call the Albuquerque area office, get a hold of the area director there or someone in some capacity, and just ask that question, because I don't have, that's not an area of expertise that I have at this point in time, but okay. I think that that he should be able to get an answer from somebody at the area office.
0: Okay, thank you, Michael. We're going to go into a break right now, but when we come back, we'll talk a little bit more about this, and we'll really focus it really specifically on affordability, because we know that's a big factor for elder health care. So maybe some of our other guests can chime in with regard to affordability and maybe help Dennis Zotai with regard to his issue and the questions he has about his father. So stay with us. We'll be right back on the other side of this break. And for other listeners who would like to join the conversation or ask a question, the number is 1-800-99-NATIVE.

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2: We are very excited to be rolling out more formal scheduling. You can call down to the community health side of the clinic at 541-553-2352 and request to be seen by myself, Dr. Fry, or Reneva doing her elder care visits. I'm also supporting her in the elder care visits, but we will also have the capability of doing those annual preventative visits for any age, well child checks, so those preventative visits for kiddos, and I can also do integrative health consult appointments, which is looking at maybe lifestyle options would be probably the simplest way to explain that. So if people are interested in looking at that form of health, they can also schedule those appointments.
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4: This is Native America Calling. I'm Sean Spruce, and we're talking about Native elder health care today. What are the effective health care programs and services that you see in your community that are making a difference? Let us know. Give us a call, 1-800-996-2848, or perhaps you can talk about what gaps need to be filled. You can do that also at 1-800-996-2848. We have another caller on the line, but before I take the call, I want to go back to Dr. Houses, who is a research scientist for the Pacific Institute for Research and Evaluation. And Dr. Houses, we had the caller earlier from Dennis, and it really makes me think more about the affordability factor that we need to discuss here. And just maybe if you could either talk a little bit more about that caller's question, or just in general, what elders and their families can do to ensure that they don't feel stretched financially with regard to health needs that they might have.
5: I think that is on everybody's mind, especially as we age, because you don't know what what's going to happen at your next appointment. I'm a cancer survivor myself, and I'm only 52 years old. And IHS doesn't cover that except for in very, very small cases, or rather it covers it through purchase referred care. If you live in your service unit and they have the money at the time, what can you do? What's the solution? That's something that a lot of folks are scratching their heads about, other than living in your service unit and being lucky. I just think that IHS should not tie the money that is entitled to you through treaty benefit or through your treaty obligations to geography. It should be tied to the person.
4: Okay. Yeah. And also with regard to, you know, these looming cuts now to Medicare and Medicaid, other financial challenges that could be impacting Indian Health Services, it sounds like it could possibly get much worse in the future.
5: I want to focus on the positive and what we can do. I think that individuals and communities can focus on eating well, avoiding drinking alcohol, because we know now alcohol is tied to cancer, for example, and other health problems, and living good, strong, positive lives with traditional foods and exercise.
4: All right. Dr. Houses, I like that approach. Thank you very much. Let's go back to the phones. We have Marion listening in Albuquerque, New Mexico on KUNM Radio. Good morning, Marion. You're on the air.
6: Good morning. If you could maybe bear with me, I'm driving. I'm calling from Albuquerque, and I'm an urban Indian. I'm 72, and I'll be 73 soon. And, the age just creeps up on you, but I was just evicted from a homeless shelter where I was living for 3 months, and they had given me a 3-day extension, and they were supposed to help me with my next apartment's first less and deposit. And they took it away because they kicked me out the day before I was supposed to leave. And so I was homeless again, and I had to sleep in my car. And I called one of my friends. I was driving to the free lunch program from First Nation, and she lived near there. So I called her, and she told me, "Don't you dare sleep in your car one more night. Come over." So I'm okay for now. But the reason why they kicked me out was because they said I wasn't trying hard enough to find an apartment, and I wanted my children to live with me, and they said it was against the federal laws. And I tried to tell them, you know, my son's going to be my caretaker for 20 hours a week, so he'll get paid and help me pay the rent. And during these difficult economic times, why can't my daughter live with me so that we can all work together? And they said, that's not the way things work. We can only fund you if you live by yourself. And I told them, it doesn't make sense to have three separate households when we can all live together and help each other. So, you know, my cultural lifestyle is not in line with what's going on. So I'm homeless, and I had gotten fired, and that's going to court. And I did get unemployment benefits because I was fired without cause. So that's a little bit of what happens to us elders.
4: Okay. Well, Marion, you take care of yourself, sister. And really appreciate you calling in to the show and just sharing this information, sharing your story as well. And we're thinking about you, and we hope your situation improves some. And Dr. Adamson, I want to have you respond here with regard to what we just heard from our caller, Marion, and specifically with regard to unsheltered relatives. With regard to the survey, did you glean any data with regard to what our unsheltered relatives, specifically our Native elders who might be in a transitional situation, are going through?
7: Well, I think from some of the data, what's hard and a limitation of our survey is, you know, the homeless, we do ask the question around their living situation, but the homeless piece wasn't a very high percent of our elders, but I would attribute that to the fact that our survey is probably not reaching some of our urban Native elders who are homeless. Because keep in mind, we worked with the urban organizations and then offered an online survey, so they'd have to have access, you know, to the internet and to going to the urban Indian organization for services. But keeping that in mind, you know, hearing this story and then Mr. Zotai's story with his father, this just really drives home the point. I mean, we've heard from a couple Native elders just now, and it's telling us that there are these real needs of being able to provide resources, access, services. So this just further strengthens the point of the work that we're all doing, you know, on this panel, to try to get better services and more services and access to services for our urban Native elders so they can live a better quality, overall quality of life. So, you know, just hearing it from them and elevating their voices to be able to help meet their needs. I mean, that's what this is all about, our work. So those two calls just furthered what we're doing and what we need to keep working towards.
4: Thanks, Dr. Adamson. Dr. Houses, I want to bring you back into the conversation. And I want to ask you also about the study that you worked on and some interesting data that was uncovered. And it has to do with elders who said that they only go to a clinic when they get really sick. And I thought that was interesting because is there a need for elders to be encouraged more to establish regular checkups or any system to make sure they just maintain a better relationship with clinics so they're not waiting until the last minute when they're already sick to actually access care?
5: Well, of course. We always want people to do preventive care instead of emergency care. There's a lot of distrust of healthcare providers, especially when you don't know what you're going to walk into. And some ways around that are, especially with our urban folks, with the research that I've done, not just with the most recent project, but with other projects, we found that our Native American population much prefers to go to places that they trust, places that they are familiar with. And that means having places that are culturally safe for them. So they may not love IHS, but they much prefer going to a Native American serving organization or Native American serving healthcare than another place. So All right. having those resources for them, and this includes just senior services. So you may say, well, the Older Americans Act, it covers Native Americans because they can go to their local senior center in a city, but they're not going to go there because it's not friendly. It's not Native American serving. And so we need to understand that our communities want to be with our people. And so we need to extend those services to cities. We need to have Native serving clinics in cities. We need to make them meet the needs of our communities the way we define it. And that will help make it more trustworthy and friendly for the elders so that they aren't going at the very last minute when their conditions are not treatable or beyond, they are at the terminal stage if it's something very serious.
4: Dr. Houses, another issue we haven't had a chance to address yet, and I want to do it now, is this elder population boom that we're seeing in the United States right now. And this impacts all populations, not just Native people. But with regard to Native people, what are some additional challenges or opportunities that this population boom presents?
5: I just think about all of the wisdom that we have in this population. Oh my gosh, there's so much that we can learn. I mean, right. more than ever before. I'm not sure exactly. I think Mr. Bird is the person we should ask that because he's right in the middle of it.
4: Michael, what are your thoughts? Population boom, 2026, here we are. People living longer than ever before, even though I know the data doesn't look so great for Natives with regards to longevity. We talked about that a little bit before the show.
8: Well, it's very sad, the stories that are being shared with us, because we do not have in many cases have systems in place that are really being very responsive or helpful to elders or to children, even across the board. From my perspective, what we are in fact seeing is a dismantling of our healthcare system. We have insurance companies that are raking in, millions of dollars, and yet denying care. Here in Albuquerque, you don't have to look far where our health system is not really being very responsive. And I know there's legislation that was passed, to try and support, encourage physicians and healthcare system to be more responsive to the community, elderly as well. There's not a priority in my opinion, for really providing the kind of level of health care that elders need and that everyone needs for that matter. And it's not, we don't have a real system, and the system that we do have, appears to be being dismantled in many ways. I think the studies that are being done that demonstrate, that give us the data, that give us the facts, I think are going to have to be the basis for, challenging the systems, our congressional representatives, our governor, and other others that that are in the legislature and have the ability to influence those services, so that we do see that the needs of that of our community, our people, all people are met. And I'm sad to say, but I don't see it happening in the way that it has in the past, or that it needs to this day.
4: Michael, what about these impending changes coming Medicare and Medicaid? What are some strategies that tribes, service providers, even Native individuals and families need to prepare for?
8: Well, there are the American Public Health Association. We have an American Indian Alaska Native Hawaii caucus that advocates for programs for our communities, including Native Hawaiians. We, National Indian Health Board. There's an urban Indian organization as well. And I think it really requires us to reach out to them, to communicate to them, engage them, and join them in terms of advocacy, because nothing changes. I wish that we had a nation that really understood the needs of it's right now. The nation is catering to those people who have millions and billions of dollars, and seems to be support. There's a welfare system for billionaires, but and support for many of those entities, but I don't see the same sort of moral commitment being made to Native communities and to the rest of the American population. And that's going to have to change. And the only way it's going to change is we advocate for ourselves, you know, congressionally, and your mayor, your city council, and your senators and your congressional representatives, because that's what it's going to take, and that's what we need to do. And and we are doing that. The American Public Health Association has been pushing back against many of the horrible reductions that have taken place as it relates to CDC and other major federal agencies whose budgets been cut and priorities have been changed. And that's what it's going to take. And America is having an indigenous moment, I'd like to say. This is what it's like. I mean, it's nothing new for us. If you know those people who know our history know it's always been this. It's always been a battle. It's always been a struggle. And we've always been ignored. But on the positive, there are entities out there that know that what's happening and are pushing back, and it really requires all of us to come together and support each other's and change what's going on.
4: We're out of time. Unfortunately, we're going to have to wrap up our conversation today, but I want to thank our three guests who joined us and provided wonderful insights, knowledgeable, and tremendous expertise, Dr. Emily Houses, Michael Bird, and Dr. Colette Adamson, and also appreciate our two callers who joined us today as well. Actually, our three callers joined us. So with that, we're going to go ahead and wrap it up, and please join us again tomorrow for a discussion about how the lingering high cost of oil and gas is changing how some Native people are doing business. Until then, I'm your host, Sean Spruce. You've been listening to the one, the only Native America Calling, and I sure hope you enjoy the rest of your day.

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6: 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I'm Sue Matters. Jefferson County Library District voters will find a general obligation bond for public library facilities on the May 19th primary election ballot. The question is, shall Jefferson County Library District issue $15,900,000 principal amount of general obligation bonds for public library facilities? Library Board Chair Susan Stovall.
7: We have been planning this for many, many years to expand our library. We went out last year in 2025 in May, and we asked for a $20 million building bond for an expansion on our current library. We did not pass. We lost by about 211 votes, and so we went back to the drawing board to build a concept from scratch that would be far less expensive, but still give us the opportunity to have a functional, organized library that would house all of our staff. And so what we're bringing to the voters in May is we dropped it down from an 18,000 square foot building to a 14,000 square foot building, and we will be building across the street from the current library on 7th. We will continue to offer services out of our current library now, and then when we move to the new building, should it pass, that library that we're in now will become a community center for about 150 people. We plan on having a boardroom for the community to use, as well as housing our library association, which is the nonprofit arm of the library. And we also, with that bond, we will be creating a branch in Culver. We have the property that we already purchased, but it's about a 500 square foot building. So in the bond, there will be money available to expand that as well.
6: Steve Hillis is on the Jefferson County Library Board of Directors.
8: We've been working, like she said, for many years, knowing that we needed to expand. This is probably more efficient for the community. The existing library will be able to continue to operate the full time that the building is going on. And so it has saved a lot of money. The new bond issue, for example, is only $15.5 instead of $20-something. And so we're saving money, but we're going to be able to put all of our services in the same building and all of our staff in the same building so that patrons will have better service. And we're also working continuously to expand our outreach to other communities, in because Jefferson County Library District is huge. It's part of Wasco County, Warm Springs, Camp Sherman, Antelope, Ashwood, Culver, Madras, Metolius. So it's a big district, and we're working real hard to try to enhance our outreach. And one of the most successful that we're using right now is our mobile library, and it has Wi-Fi. And so wherever it goes, it's able to connect with the library and order books and things like that.
6: Steve Hillis and Susan Stovall talking about the May 19th bond measure for the Jefferson County Library District. If approved, the bonds would finance the capital costs of Jefferson County Library District. Bonds would mature in 25 years or less from the date of issuance and may be issued in one or more series. If approved, the average annual tax rate is estimated to be 41 cents per $1,000 of assessed property value. Vote-by-mail ballots for the May 19th primary election should be returned via mail or a ballot drop box by 8 p.m. on Election Day. Postage is included on the ballot envelope provided. With Election Day next Tuesday, if you've not mailed your ballot by midweek this week, you might deliver your ballot directly to your county clerk's office or to a ballot drop box. The Jefferson County Library District bond measure on the May 19th ballot on the Warm Springs program on 91.9 FM, KWSO.
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1: Si la policía se acerca a usted, recuerde que tiene derechos. 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
2: For scheduling on the IHS medical side of the clinic, you can call the normal scheduling number 541-553-2610, but there has been an update to the scheduling policy that they are able to now schedule 90 days in advance. So if you call that number, you can still ask for a same day appointment, but you can now also request to schedule an appointment up to 90 days later. You can call during the lunch hour. They still have somebody covering the phones, but generally it's Monday through Friday, 8 a.m. to 5 p.m.
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2: Hello, my name is John Bruno, and I am the Horticultural Agricultural Coordinator for the Warm Springs OSU Extension Office with a tip on taking care of your lawn. A healthy, attractive lawn is possible without pesticides, wasting water, or fertilizer runoff. Here are some spring lawn management tips. If you did not do it at the end of last season, be sure to sharpen the mower blades or buy a new mower blade. Mow regularly to about 2 to 3 inches and remove only 1/3 of grass length at each mowing. This encourages deeper roots, better drought and disease resistance, and helps crowd out weeds. Mow weekly in spring. Cutting too much of the grass length at once stresses the grass. Mulch mowing, which is leaving the grass clippings on the lawn, provides free fertilizer, nitrogen, and does not cause thatch buildup. For further information or questions, contact the OSU Warm Springs Extension Office.

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1: The land, our water, the animals and the plants, the trees, the earth, our world. You carry Mother Earth within you. She is not outside of you. Mother Earth is not just your environment, not Han.
2: I'm Dr. Anthony Lizerwitz, and this is Climate Connections. In Pakistan, a group of midwives is helping provide medical care to expectant parents and babies on the front lines of climate change. Several times in recent years, extreme rain and melting glaciers have caused widespread flooding in Pakistan. In 2022, flooding was so severe during the monsoon season that a third of the country was underwater. For people needing prenatal care or a safe place to give birth, the ordeal was frightening.
3: Some of them were living in flooded areas, they were living in tents, they were living in displacement camps.
2: That's midwife Neha Mankani of the Mama Baby Fund. During this and other floods, her group helped provide maternity care and childbirth support. And it operates a solar-powered clinic on Baba Island, off the coast of Karachi, to serve coastal communities that are vulnerable to flooding from sea level rise.
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2: To get patients there, the Mama Baby Fund runs a free boat ambulance.
3: It goes from island to island, picking up women who need to come to us or they need to go to the city for some kind of emergency care.
2: So expectant parents and babies can get the care they need, even during a flood. Climate Connections is produced by the Yale Center for Environmental Communication. 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
4: Prejudice. Wrote a song about it? 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

0: This is the Our People Mother Earth program here on 91.9 FM KWSO. I'm Samaya Ganawan. In Central Oregon, access to fresh, nutritious food isn't always equal. Many communities face gaps between what's available at stores and what families truly need for healthy eating. Around the Bend Farms is a nonprofit working to close that gap by growing food specifically for food banks, markets, and direct community programs. Their executive director explains what food access really means and why it matters.
1: Hi, I'm Kelly Moffitt. I'm the executive director for Around the Bend Farms. So Around the Bend Farms is a nonprofit organization. We have two farms, one in Culver, Madras area, and one in Deschutes River Woods in Bend. And we grow food for a bunch of different food access programs, food banks. We grew food for Veggie Rex for a couple years. Now we're going to be growing food for the Thursday market in Warm Springs and also a farmer's market in Bend, Elevation Farmer's Market. We have a couple vendors as well. So food access can be defined differently depending on who you are or what your organization is, but really it is the access to nutritious and healthy food options, and it should be, of course, equitable across wherever you live and whoever you are. However, that's not the case, and that's why a lot of these organizations like us are trying to fill in the gap. And so we do grow food as much as we can to fill in as much of a gap as we can, which would be to provide food at low cost or for free of donation to these food access partners.
0: That was Kelly Moffitt sharing about food access and the mission of Around the Bend Farms. If you'd like to learn more about Around the Bend Farms or even support them, you can go to their website at www.aroundthebendfarms.org or by their email at info@aroundthebendfarms.org or by their phone at 541-668-2443. Reporting for the Our People and Mother Earth program here on 91.9 FM KWSO, I'm Samaya Ganawan.
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2: 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April and May or September are the best times. New lawns should be seeded in spring, prior to Memorial Day, or in fall, after Labor Day. Choose a lawn seed suited to the Pacific Northwest. A fine fescue, tall fescue, or perennial ryegrass mix based on your sun conditions. In summer, mow is needed. Water deeply, about 1 inch per week, or let the lawn go dormant. Water dormant lawn slowly and deeply once in July and once in August, and avoid heavy traffic. For further information or questions, contact the OSU Warm Springs Extension Office. Thank you.
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0: 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Like us on Facebook for local news, information, photos of local happenings, and interesting links. 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
2: Put your hands together for Sandra Tsing Lo with the lowdown on science. You know what that sound was? Not my hands, because that's not exactly how clapping works. What is it then? Make some noise for Yi Kong Fu and team from Cornell University. They put powder on their hands to see how the air moves when clapping. Then they filmed it in slow motion. And it's similar to what happens when you blow across a glass bottle. Sound waves bounce around a cylindrical hole, in this case, between your palms. That ejects a stream of air and makes the clapping sound we hear. Now, how about a round of applause for physics?
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1: 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I'm Sue Matters. Jefferson County Library District voters will find a general obligation bond for public library facilities on the May 19th primary election ballot. The question is, shall Jefferson County Library District issue $15,900,000 principal amount of general obligation bonds for public library facilities? Library Board Chair Susan Stovall.
2: We have been planning this for many, many years to expand our library. We went out last year in 2025 in May, and we asked for a $20 million building bond for an expansion on our current library. We did not pass. We lost by about 211 votes, and so we went back to the drawing board to build a concept from scratch that would be far less expensive, but still give us the opportunity to have a functional, organized library that would house all of our staff. And so what we're bringing to the voters in May is we dropped it down from an 18,000 square foot building to a 14,000 square foot building, and we will be building across the street from the current library on 7th. We will continue to offer services out of our current library now, and then when we move to the new building, should it pass, that library that we're in now will become a community center for about 150 people. We plan on having a boardroom for the community to use, as well as housing our library association, which is the nonprofit arm of the library. And we also, with that bond, we will be creating a branch in Culver. We have the property that we already purchased, but it's about a 500 square foot building. So in the bond, there will be money available to expand that as well.
1: Steve Hillis is on the Jefferson County Library Board of Directors.
3: We've been working, like she said, for many years, knowing that we needed to expand. This is probably more efficient for the community. The existing library will be able to continue to operate the full time that the building is going on. And so it has saved a lot of money. The new bond issue, for example, is only $15.5 instead of $20-something. And so we're saving money, but we're going to be able to put all of our services in the same building and all of our staff in the same building so that patrons will have better service. And we're also working continuously to expand our outreach to other communities because Jefferson County Library District is huge. It's part of Wasco County, Warm Springs, Camp Sherman, Antelope, Ashwood, Culver, Madras, Metolius. So it's a big district, and we're working real hard to try to enhance our outreach. And one of the most successful that we're using right now is our mobile library, and it has Wi-Fi, and so wherever it goes, it's able to connect with the library and order books and things like that.
1: Steve Hillis and Susan Stovall talking about the May 19th bond measure for the Jefferson County Library District. If approved, the bonds would finance the capital costs of Jefferson County Library District. Bonds would mature in 25 years or less from the date of issuance and may be issued in one or more series. If approved, the average annual tax rate is estimated to be 41 cents per $1,000 of assessed property value. Vote-by-mail ballots for the May 19th primary election should be returned via mail or a ballot drop box by 8 p.m. on Election Day. Postage is included on the ballot envelope provided. With Election Day next Tuesday, if you've not mailed your ballot by midweek this week, you might deliver your ballot directly to your county clerk's office or to a ballot drop box. The Jefferson County Library District bond measure on the May 19th ballot on the Warm Springs program on 91.9 FM KWSO.
4: Itukdi Habahi Naika et Hadutinch. Itukdi Amshin Taimachwa.
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1: We are so excited. We have put together a regular schedule that we'll be holding for our mobile medical clinic. Sometimes we'll be taking our mobile medical unit, the bus with the big eagle on the side, out with us. And sometimes we are not going to take that. We'll be stationed in certain places. So we'll be going out 3 days every month. There are right now two scheduled days that will happen each month. One of them is we will be posted at the Simnasho Fire Station 1 day per month. And the last Tuesday of every month, we will be available at the shelter here. And then the third day each month will be a rotating location between Sidwalter, Siksikwa, and maybe some other places around the reservation. We'll be publishing all of these dates, times, and locations at the start of each month. 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
1: Hey, yo, Ray, Yolanda, it's time for you to show out. I don't...

0: This is the Our People in Mother Earth program here on 91.9 FM KWSO. I'm Samaya Kanawan. In Central Oregon, access to fresh, nutritious food isn't always equal. Many communities face gaps between what's available at stores and what families truly need for healthy eating. Around the Bend Farms is a nonprofit working to close that gap by growing food specifically for food banks, markets, and direct community programs. Their executive director explains what food access really means and why it matters.
1: Hi, I'm Kelly Moffitt. I'm the executive director for Around the Bend Farms. So Around the Bend Farms is a nonprofit organization. We have two farms, one in Culver, Madras area, and one in Deschutes River Woods in Bend. And we grow food for a bunch of different food access programs, food banks. We grew food for Veggie Rx for a couple years. Now we're going to be growing food for the Thursday market in Warm Springs and also a farmer's market in Bend, Elevation Farmer's Market. We have a couple vendors as well. So food access can be defined differently depending on who you are or what your organization is, but really it is the access to nutritious and healthy food options, and it should be, of course, equitable across wherever you live and whoever you are. However, that's not the case, and that's why a lot of these organizations like us are trying to fill in the gap. And so we do grow food as much as we can to fill in as much of a gap as we can, which would be to provide food at low cost or for free of donation to these food access partners.
0: That was Kelly Moffitt sharing about food access and the mission of Around the Bend Farms. If you'd like to learn more about Around the Bend Farms or even support them, you can go to their website at www.aroundthebendfarms.org or by their email at info@aroundthebendfarms.org or by their phone at 541-668-2443. Reporting for the Our People and Mother Earth program here on 91.9 FM KWSO, I'm Samaya Kanawan.

homies getting rich, rich. Dollars and cents, I'm down for the quick flip. Two times for the baddies and the misfits. 50-something years old, still with this. Pull up on the ops, that's LA Fitness. I see we about to step on them, K-Swiss. Death Row is a

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Get out and get your flex on. You can step. Okay, though. Got my gin and juice. Step. Switching up the game. Step. Taylor Mace suit. Step. Cartier hey. Frame. Step. Paint the town blue. Step. Look what I became. Step. You know my motherfucking name. No. Chunk up the deuce, step. Bang with the gang, step. Step. Flying in the coupe, step. Got my lowest lane, step. Face worldwide, from Tokyo to Spain, you know my motherfucking name. No.

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0: KWSO is public media serving the Warm Springs Reservation and Central Oregon. Like us on Facebook for local news, information, photos of local happenings, and interesting links. And when you like one of our posts, please click on KWSO, then click like, follow, and share.
1: Kwithlip Wakishwit.
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3: Hi, my name is Terry Jo Squimfinyazi. I'm a care coordinator for a new program called Kwithlip Wakishwit. It means healthy, strong life. We started up in June of this year, and we pretty much do outreach for the community, providing resources. 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
2: Kwithlip Wakishwit. 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

0: This is the Warm Springs program here on 91.9 FM KWSO. I'm Sue Matters. Jefferson County Library District voters will find a general obligation bond for public library facilities on the May 19th primary election ballot. The question is, shall Jefferson County Library District issue $15,900,000 principal amount of general obligation bonds for public library facilities? Library Board Chair Susan Stovall.
1: We have been planning this for many, many years to expand our library. We went out last year in 2025 in May, and we asked for a $20 million building bond for an expansion on our current library. We did not pass. We lost by about 211 votes, and so we went back to the drawing board to build a concept from scratch that would be far less expensive, but still give us the opportunity to have a functional, organized library that would house all of our staff. And so what we're bringing to the voters in May is we dropped it down from an 18,000 square foot building to a 14,000 square foot building, and we will be building across the street from the current library on 7th. We will continue to offer services out of our current library now, and then when we move to the new building, should it pass, that library that we're in now will become a community center for about 150 people. We plan on having a boardroom for the community to use, as well as housing our library association, which is the nonprofit arm of the library. And we also, with that bond, we will be creating a branch in Culver. We have the property that we already purchased, but it's about a 500 square foot building. So in the bond, there will be money available to expand that as well.
0: Steve Hillis is on the Jefferson County Library Board of Directors.
2: We've been working, like she said, for many years, knowing that we needed to expand. This is probably more efficient for the community. The existing library will be able to continue to operate the full time that the building is going on. And so it has saved a lot of money. The new bond issue, for example, is only $15.5 instead of $20-something. And so we're saving money, but we're going to be able to put all of our services in the same building and all of our staff in the same building so that patrons will have better service. And we're also working continuously to expand our outreach to other communities because Jefferson County Library District is huge. It's part of Wasco County, Warm Springs, Camp Sherman, Antelope, Ashwood, Culver, Madras, Metolius. So it's a big district, and we're working real hard to try to enhance our outreach. And one of the most successful that we're using right now is our mobile library, and it has Wi-Fi, and so wherever it goes, it's able to connect with the library and order books and things like that.
0: Steve Hillis and Susan Stovall talking about the May 19th bond measure for the Jefferson County Library District. If approved, the bonds would finance the capital costs of Jefferson County Library District. Bonds would mature in 25 years or less from the date of issuance and may be issued in one or more series. If approved, the average annual tax rate is estimated to be 41 cents per $1,000 of assessed property value. Vote-by-mail ballots for the May 19th primary election should be returned via mail or a ballot drop box by 8 p.m. on Election Day. Postage is included on the ballot envelope provided. With Election Day next Tuesday, if you've not mailed your ballot by midweek this week, you might deliver your ballot directly to your county clerk's office or to a ballot drop box. The Jefferson County Library District bond measure on the May 19th ballot on the Warm Springs program on 91.9 FM KWSO.

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5: 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This is simply a new twist using old-style techniques. You post something on social media. You, for instance, are venting about how your bike is missing. 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

0: Honey, check it. Tell your friends to get with my friends. 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We could do this every weekend.
1: That's right.
0: All right? Is that all right with you? Yeah. Keep banging.

0: This is the Our People in Mother Earth program here on 91.9 FM KWSO. I'm Samaya Kanawan. In Central Oregon, access to fresh, nutritious food isn't always equal. Many communities face gaps between what's available at stores and what families truly need for healthy eating. Around the Bend Farms is a nonprofit working to close that gap by growing food specifically for food banks, markets, and direct community programs. Their executive director explains what food access really means and why it matters.
1: Hi, I'm Kelly Moffitt. I'm the executive director for Around the Bend Farms. So Around the Bend Farms is a nonprofit organization. We have two farms, one in Culver, Madras area, and one in Deschutes River Woods in Bend. And we grow food for a bunch of different food access programs, food banks. We grew food for Veggie Rex for a couple years. Now we're going to be growing food for the Thursday market in Warm Springs and also a farmer's market in Bend, Elevation Farmer's Market. We have a couple vendors as well. So food access can be defined differently depending on who you are or what your organization is, but really it is the access to nutritious and healthy food options, and it should be, of course, equitable across wherever you live and whoever you are. However, that's not the case, and that's why a lot of these organizations like us are trying to fill in the gap. And so we do grow food as much as we can to fill in as much of a gap as we can, which would be to provide food at low cost or for free of donation to these food access partners.
0: That was Kelly Moffitt sharing about food access and the mission of Around the Bend Farms. If you'd like to learn more about Around the Bend Farms or even support them, you can go to their website at www.aroundthebendfarms.org or by their email at info@aroundthebendfarms.org or by their phone at 541-668-2443. Reporting for the Our People and Mother Earth program here on 91.9 FM KWSO, I'm Samaya Kanawan.

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1: Yeah. Yeah. I see you, girl. Don't try. I got my eyes on you.

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1: I'm Sophia. I work at Quitlip Waukishwit, or Warm Springs IMCE program. Some history of the IMCE program is the federal law authorized state Medicaid programs to contract with managed care entities, including Indian managed care entities. An IMCE is a managed care entity that is controlled by the Indian Health Service, which is IHS, a tribe, a tribal organization, or urban Indian organization, or a consortium, or any of these. I would say we're kind of in the beginning phases of this program. Right now, we do a lot of reaching out to people, trying to convince them what our program can do for them. Although we do have some people that are cautious of our calls, we do have a lot of people that actually are thankful that we're calling and following up with them. They think it's nice. I haven't had anybody call me before. Thank you for calling me and checking in, or, you know, just seeing if they had the follow-up and if they need any help scheduling or how they're doing, just to check on them and their well-being.
2: For more information, call 541-553-4924.
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0: lights at wood, wire, buffalo, Cardi's on a lot. 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Wearing L feet from head to toe, baby, f*** with me cause I'm professional.
1: Baby, f*** with me, let me know something.

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It's a family affair. 17 with a dream, blowing smoke in the air. Serving fiends, my routine is where I was that year. Avoiding them pandas in my rearview mirror. County blues, wanna lose, I'm with all of my peers. 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Can't get past the rush, never pass her up. Who took this worldwide?

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0: This is the Warm Springs program here on 91.9 FM KWSO. I'm Sue Matters. Jefferson County Library District voters will find a general obligation bond for public library facilities on the May 19th primary election ballot. The question is, shall Jefferson County Library District issue $15,900,000 principal amount of general obligation bonds for public library facilities? Library Board Chair Susan Stovall.
1: We have been planning this for many, many years to expand our library. We went out last year in 2025 in May, and we asked for a $20 million building bond for an expansion on our current library. We did not pass. We lost by about 211 votes, and so we went back to the drawing board to build a concept from scratch that would be far less expensive, but still give us the opportunity to have a functional, organized library that would house all of our staff. And so what we're bringing to the voters in May is we dropped it down from an 18,000 square foot building to a 14,000 square foot building, and we will be building across the street from the current library on 7th. We will continue to offer services out of our current library now, and then when we move to the new building, should it pass, that library that we're in now will become a community center for about 150 people. We plan on having a boardroom for the community to use, as well as housing our library association, which is the nonprofit arm of the library. And we also, with that bond, we will be creating a branch in Culver. We have the property that we already purchased, but it's about a 500 square foot building. So in the bond, there will be money available to expand that as well.
0: Steve Hillis is on the Jefferson County Library Board of Directors.
2: We've been working, like she said, for many years, knowing that we needed to expand. This is probably more efficient for the community. The existing library will be able to continue to operate the full time that the building is going on. And so it has saved a lot of money. The new bond issue, for example, is only 15.5 instead of 20-something. And so we're saving money, but we're going to be able to put all of our services in the same building and all of our staff in the same building so that patrons will have better service. And we're also working continuously to expand our outreach to other communities, because Jefferson County Library District is huge. It's part of Wasco County, Warm Springs, Camp Sherman, Antelope, Ashwood, Culver, Madras, Batolius. So it's a big district, and we're working real hard to try to enhance our outreach. And one of the most successful that we're using right now is our mobile library, and it has Wi-Fi, and so wherever it goes, it's able to connect with the library and order books and things like that.
0: Steve Hillis and Susan Stovall talking about the May 19th bond measure for the Jefferson County Library District. If approved, the bonds would finance the capital costs of Jefferson County Library District. Bonds would mature in 25 years or less from the date of issuance and may be issued in one or more series. If approved, the average annual tax rate is estimated to be 41 cents per $1,000 of assessed property value. Vote-by-mail ballots for the May 19th primary election should be returned via mail or a ballot drop box by 8 p.m. on Election Day. Postage is included on the ballot envelope provided. With Election Day next Tuesday, if you've not mailed your ballot by midweek this week, you might deliver your ballot directly to your county clerk's office or to a ballot drop box. The Jefferson County Library District bond measure on the May 19th ballot on the Warm Springs program on 91.9 FM KWSO.

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0: 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Pakawa alakt. Ashnumashupa.
1: Every year a powwow is held at Simnasho Longhouse.
0: 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Mus anwiched pa.
1: The elders back when decided this and fundraised to make this powwow possible. People from different places come to this powwow. The month of February is when this powwow happened.
0: We wanted
1: names of different dances done at the powwow. Pachamt.
0: War dance.
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1: 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Mimanu washat.
0: Owl dance.
1: Mimanu washat. Willa lick washat.
0: Rabbit dance.
1: Willa lick washat. Papa wachun knicked.
0: Another name for rabbit or owl dance.
1: Papa wachun knicked. Khwayama washat.
0: Eagle dance.
1: Khwayama washat.
2: Listen again and repeat.
1: Pachumt. 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Willa lick washat. Papa wachun knicked. Khwayama washat.
0: Chikush, papa kawa alakun hakuna, paya kuktpa.
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1: Sugar,
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2: soap,
1: soap, nawinan,
2: lotion,
1: nawinan, tipa navisha,
2: lipstick,
1: tipa navisha, what is it on?
2: Bobby pins,
1: what is it on? Tizi wangin,
2: comb,
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2: broom,
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2: mop,
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2: laundry room,
1: devotion novi, habi novi,
2: bedroom,
1: habi novi, kappa,
2: bed. Work hard and put these words in your home, and you will be very happy that you are doing something to help yourself. Learn the Numu Yedwan.
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Chinese have taken this animal. Actually, most of our dances are animal related, and this is just one of them. Right now, the young ladies, right now, they're in a cocoon right now. And some of the stories that we have heard is that it's a rite of passage dance from a girl, from a young lady to a woman. And that passage is when they come out of that cocoon and they come out as butterflies. That's just one of the versions of this dance right here.

0: 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Let's give these young people a big round of applause.
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2: We're happy that you have tuned in to our Kixed lesson today. We will have fun learning about our most precious family members and phrases we can use when we're speaking to our babies. So listen carefully and repeat the phrases given. Gutchkluck watchk, it's cuscus. Taking care of baby.
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2: I love you a lot.
3: Balalai yam go fluchwan. Agachi and kwara.
2: Are you ready to take a bath?
3: Agachi and kwara. Aga umkiri.
2: Now you get dressed.
3: Aga umkiri. Amukiria.
2: You will dress her.
3: Amukiria. Aga al hohol mama.
2: Let's all go eat.
3: Aga al hohol mama. I am mohoma.
2: I'm going to feed you.
3: I am mohoma. Kush unkiach.
2: I'm starving.
3: Kush unkiach. Ano khashat.
2: I'm thirsty.
3: Ano khashat. Mokshtitchi.
2: Are you full?
3: Mokshtitchi.
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Okay, we moved on to intonation. You have the first song for the junior girls jingle category. Intonation.

0: This is the Our People in Mother Earth program here on 91.9 FM KWSO. I'm Samaya Kanawan. In Central Oregon, access to fresh, nutritious food isn't always equal. Many communities face gaps between what's available at stores and what families truly need for healthy eating. Around the Bend Farms is a nonprofit working to close that gap by growing food specifically for food banks, markets, and direct community programs. Their executive director explains what food access really means and why it matters.
1: Hi, I'm Kelly Moffitt. I'm the executive director for Around the Bend Farms. So Around the Bend Farms is a nonprofit organization. We have two farms, one in Culver, Madras area, and one in Deschutes River Woods in Bend. And we grow food for a bunch of different food access programs, food banks. We grew food for Veggie Rex for a couple years. Now we're going to be growing food for the Thursday market in Warm Springs and also a farmer's market in Bend, Elevation Farmer's Market. We have a couple vendors as well. So food access can be defined differently depending on who you are or what your organization is, but really it is the access to nutritious and healthy food options, and it should be, of course, equitable across wherever you live and whoever you are. However, that's not the case, and that's why a lot of these organizations like us are trying to fill in the gap. And so we do grow food as much as we can to fill in as much of a gap as we can, which would be to provide food at low cost or for free of donation to these food access partners.
0: That was Kelly Moffitt sharing about food access and the mission of Around the Bend Farms. If you'd like to learn more about Around the Bend Farms or even support them, you can go to their website at www.aroundthebendfarms.org or by their email at info@aroundthebendfarms.org or by their phone at 541-668-2443. Reporting for the Our People and Mother Earth program here on 91.9 FM KWSO, I'm Samaya Kanawan.
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1: Sherelle, ready? 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
1: 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Heavy drinking can cause liver inflammation, fatty liver, hepatitis, fibrosis, and cirrhosis. Heavy drinking can cause osteoporosis, which makes bones thinner and more fragile. Heavy drinking can limit blood flow to muscles and reduce muscle mass. 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

have another drum making their way in. And they even traveled 4 miles further than Pine Grove. So they got back to Gondonia just about right.

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4: and KWSO HD1. The government says consumer prices rose last month by 3.8% on an annualized basis. The report is just out. The increase reflects higher costs triggered by the war in Iran. That war is expected to be one of the issues discussed when President Trump travels to China today. NPR's Domenica Montanaro reports on what Americans think of the U.S.-China relationship in a survey done by NPR in conjunction with Chicago Council on Global Affairs and Ipsos.
5: In two polls over the last few months, there were some notable findings. First, Americans see China on the rise and eyeing a dominant role in the world. 78% say they believe China wants to be a dominant world leader, particularly economically. But respondents also say they want to keep a strong trading relationship with China, and they want tariffs lowered to keep costs down for U.S. consumers. Most also say the Iran war has been bad for both countries and their economies, but more Americans say the war is boosting China's geopolitical position than say it's helping U.S. national security. Domenico Montanaro, NPR News, Washington.
4: The U.S. Supreme Court is clearing the way for Alabama to eliminate a congressional district that's represented by a black Democrat ahead of the midterms. NPR's Hansi Lo Wong says this follows the high court's recent ruling limiting the Voting Rights Act.
6: Republican state officials in Alabama had lost a legal fight last year over the state's congressional map after finding that a proposed map by state lawmakers intentionally discriminated against black voters. A lower federal court ruled Alabama should keep using a court-drawn map to get in line with the Voting Rights Act. That map includes two districts where black voters in Alabama have a realistic opportunity to elect their preferred candidate. But after the Supreme Court recently weakened the Voting Rights Act's protections against racial discrimination and redistricting, Alabama Republicans asked the justices to speed up their consideration of whether to review their state's congressional map again. The High Court agreed and has thrown out the lower court ruling that required Alabama to use its current map for this year's midterms. Hansi Lo Wong, NPR News.
4: A nonprofit group is suing the Trump administration over its move to resurface and paint the reflecting pool blue on the National Mall. The group says there was no federal review of the plan and the work is already underway. NPR's Anastasia Tsiolkas says President Trump only revealed the plan last month.
7: In a video the White House posted to YouTube, he said it would be completed in time for the country's 250th anniversary celebrations in July.
8: And I said, give me a good price. We can do it for maybe $1.5 million to $2 million as opposed.
7: But the New York Times reported yesterday that the project's final cost could be upwards of $13 million. That's in a no-bid contract given to a firm Trump chose, per documents the Times says it obtained.
4: NPR's Anastasia Tsiolkas reporting. This is NPR. The ceasefire is mostly holding between the U.S. and Iran. Another ceasefire between Israel and Lebanon is far more fragile. That is intended to stop the militant group Hezbollah, backed by Iran, from attacking Israel. But the Israeli military is targeting Lebanon. Lebanon's prime minister is asking the U.S. for help in halting these attacks. Several American cruise ship passengers and a British national who were potentially exposed to the rare hantavirus are being monitored at the University of Nebraska in Omaha. That is the only federally funded quarantine unit in the United States. One patient who tested positive is being housed at the Nebraska Biocontainment Unit. New research suggests a brain-controlled hearing aid could make it easier for people to communicate in noisy places. NPR's John Hamilton has more on a study in the journal Nature Neuroscience.
9: The study used a hearing system that responds to a person's own brain waves. Nima Mascarani of Columbia University says the system detects a special signal produced when the brain is trying to focus on a specific sound.
10: That gives us a signature that we can look at someone's brain and then we can decide, oh yeah, this is the source that they want to listen to.
9: When the signal appeared, the system automatically amplified the corresponding voice and filtered out competing voices. Researchers say a hearing aid that works this way could solve a major problem for people with hearing loss, picking out one voice in a crowded room filled with speakers. John Hamilton, NPR News.
4: And I'm Corva Coleman, NPR News from Washington.
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12: Hey, good morning, everybody. It is 6 minutes past 6 o'clock on today's Community Calendar. A reminder, the Warm Springs Senior Center is closed today and Friday this week. Staff will be providing transportation for the elders to attend a conference in Fort Hall, Idaho. Warm Springs K-8 Eagles have their district track meet at Sisters that starts at 9 a.m. this morning. Run strong, you Eagle runners, and you know what? Have fun. It's going to be warm today. On today's Tribal Council agenda at 10 a.m., USACE Cascade Transmission Line Project. The Warm Springs Commodities Food Bank, located at 4217 Holiday Street in the Industrial Park, is open 10 till 1 today. The Madras Community Food Pantry at 370 Southwest Culver Highway is open 10 till 1 today. Every Tuesday at Warm Springs Behavior Health, there are several groups open to the public. A&D Education with Frank Smith at 10 a.m. in the conference room. Building Relationships Group meets at 3. And Wellbriety Book Study meets at 4. The Adult A&D Education and Youth Wellbriety Court Program are Tuesday afternoons, and they're open to current clients. Medical Teams International will have a free urgent dental care mobile clinic for people 18 and older without access to dental insurance this week. They'll provide dental x-rays, cavity fillings, and tooth extractions. Dental clinics are today, 11 a.m. till 4 p.m. at the Old Elementary School cafeteria here in Warm Springs. Tomorrow from 9 till 2, they'll be at the Madras Shelter. And on Thursday this week, 9 a.m. till 2 p.m., they'll be at the Campus Pavilion here in Warm Springs. Walk-up appointments are accepted. Space is limited. Warm Springs Community Health Program has a hand sewing circle that meets every Tuesday at noon. That's in the IHS atrium. Lunch and supplies are provided for participants. For more information, contact Charlene, 541-553-2352. The Jefferson County Senior Center in Madras will serve lunch today for folks 60 and older. The Branch of Natural Resources Fisheries Department will be giving away spring Chinook around 1 p.m. this afternoon at the Community Center parking lot. The limit is 4 fish per family. Please bring your own coolers or bags. Treeponia Collective presents the Brothers and Sisters in Progress Steps to Freedom Reentry Group. That's on Tuesdays, 5:30 till 7 at the Jefferson County Library in Madras. It's a peer-led weekly support group where people returning from prison build a healthy support system. There's also a Zoom option to attend. Every second Tuesday, the group meets virtually only. 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District meetings continue tonight with the Semnasha District meeting to discuss the chieftainship at the Semnasha Longhouse. Tomorrow is an agency district meeting at the agency longhouse. On that agenda, economic development, fee lands, and trust properties. Also, Ordinance 94. Dinners are at 6 and meetings will follow at 7. A general council meeting has been set for Tuesday, May 26th. For updates from the Secretary Treasurer, Chief Operations Officer, and solar projects. That's our first check of the community calendar. There's plenty more to tell you about, but we're not quite good on time yet, so I'm going to play some drum music. 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
16: All right, here we go.

our hands together once again. Give a big round of applause. Yeah. Oh, we say thank you. I know.

0: Matt's an intertribal from Yellowhammer on KWSO's Talking Drum. Lightning Creek before that, High Noon in there as well. 24 minutes past 6 a.m. on what looks to be a pretty warm Tuesday ahead of us today. Welcome to May 12th. We'll kick things off as usual with some morning news.
1: Good morning. This is KWSO News. I'm Liz Smith. The Education Department will be having a meet and greet with Dr. Williams, the Director of Oregon State Education and Deputy Superintendent of Public Instruction. That will be May 19th from 5:30 to 8:30 p.m. at the Community Center Social Hall. Williams has 30 years of experience as a teacher and a public school administrator working in school districts of all sizes. She was the first Black woman in Oregon history to be appointed to the role. Again, she will be at the Community Center Social Hall to meet people from 5:30 to 8:30, May 19th. With summer just around the corner, Oregon agencies have begun their annual monitoring of the state's lakes, rivers, and reservoirs for the presence of toxic cyanobacteria blooms. Oregon Health Authority and Oregon Department of Environmental Quality launched their seasonal freshwater surveillance activities late last week as increasing temperatures raised the risk of cyanobacteria harmful algae blooms in water bodies. Cyanobacteria are beneficial bacteria found in all freshwater worldwide, but they can multiply into blooms under the right conditions, such as warm weather, sunlight, water temperature, nutrients, and water chemistry. Many blooms are harmless, but some can produce cyanotoxins that make people and animals sick. In Woodburn, a delivery of firewood is fueling more than just a flame. It's fueling a connection to heritage. The Oregon Department of Forestry recently dropped off more than 2 cords of wood at the McLaren Youth Correctional Facility. The wood, harvested from the Tillamook State Forest, is destined for the Oregon Youth Authority's Native American services. Griselda Solano Salinas with the OYA says a campfire is often the focal point for ceremonies like sweat lodges and drum circles. Currently, about 50 youth in OYA facilities identify as Native American. Solano Salinas says exploring these traditions helps them understand their roots and live those cultural values long after they leave the facility. The donation was made possible by adults in custody at the South Fork Forest Camp who cleared down trees after storms. While most of that wood is sold at campgrounds to fund educational programs, ODF officials say this specific donation helps fulfill their mission of providing social benefits to all Oregonians. That's our first check on news this morning. KWSO weather's coming up.
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1: KWSO weather for Central Oregon, a mostly sunny day today with a high near 90. Tonight, a chance of showers and thunderstorms and temperatures in the 40s. I'm Liz Smith reporting for KWSO News.

0: Nagamwan, Northern Wind, 91.9 FM, KWSO. I was practicing saying the name of that song. I'm not sure that I pulled it off. Oh, well, 6:31, I'm Sue Manderson in for the Will Man, who has other things going on today. Let's see. There was a lot on today's community calendar, so I wanted to run down a few things that we hadn't mentioned yet. Let's see. The Alzheimer's Association is bringing a community conference to Warm Springs tomorrow, May 13th. That'll be from 10 till 2 in the old school cafeteria. Everyone's welcome to sign up to attend and learn the latest in Alzheimer's research, practical tips for keeping your brain and body healthy, and a community resource listening session. It is free to attend, but they'd like you to register by either calling the 24/7 helpline at 800-272-3900 or online at alz.org/CRF. I heard about that yesterday at the Native Aspirations meeting. I think OHSU is involved with that. The Papaloksa Mission Native American Student Union will meet tomorrow during lunch in Mr. Colin's class. That's room 17. All students are welcome. Learn this. The Papaloksa Mission graduation parade, the community parade for folks who are completing whatever it is you're completing, whether you're going from Head Start to the K-8 or if you've got your master's degree, there's going to be a parade on June 7th to celebrate that accomplishment. And then what was the other thing? Oh, this was the other OHSU thing. Community members are invited to share their thoughts about water in Warm Springs and to learn about a water quality testing study led by OHSU's Community Outreach and Engagement Team. The event will be Thursday, May 14th from 5 till 7 at the Old School Cafeteria. Dinner will be provided. They'll also have a raffle and activities for children, families, and everybody who attends. And another note from yesterday's Native Aspirations meeting, just the, you know, emergency management water distribution was saying they are still accepting donations of water, even though we don't have currently a boil water order or, you know, we don't necessarily have issues with our water. Some people feel like we do. And so they continue to distribute water for people who feel like they want to have some bottled water. So that is Thursday, a discussion about water in Warm Springs. It seems like a timely discussion and a good opportunity. So there you go, getting caught up on the community calendar, all part of the morning routine here on KWSO.
1: Ituk di karuch naika it golcham.
2: I'm Guy Luda, ituk di awawet shakali stamp.
3: This is Our Living Lands, and I'm Jill Freitas. In February, the Washoe Tribe of Nevada and California bought over 10,000 acres of land from the city of Santa Clara. This is the first of many land purchases the tribe plans to make and part of the broader Land Back movement, which is restoring indigenous land and benefiting the environment. KMPR's Jimmy Romo has more.
4: Traditionally, federally recognized tribes that want their land back have to wade through the U.S. government's notoriously long, slow-moving bureaucracy.
5: The Bureau of Indian Affairs, the BIA, takes forever. And when it comes to land, it's not just the BIA that it goes through. It has to go through all of these departments within the federal government and get a checkoff saying, okay, this is okay to do.
4: That's Cyril Smokey, the chairman of the Washoe Tribe of Nevada in California. Smokey's people, the Washishu, wanted to avoid that red tape.
5: We can actually move things faster by having it in a fee status to where we are paying taxes rather than going through the Bureau of Indian Affairs and trying to jump through the hoops of the federal government, even to do conservation projects.
4: In February, the tribe purchased over 10,000 acres of land, about 20 miles northwest of Reno, for $6 million. The acquisition roughly doubles the tribe's land, but it was a decision that didn't happen overnight. Years of consulting with parts of their 1,400 members went into it. Once enough people were on board, the council had the final say on whether to buy the land. They created a trust account to purchase their first property, helping to restore their original boundary. The tribe consists of four colonies, one in California and three in Nevada. The expansion is on the California side, along the middle fork of the Feather River's watershed. They plan to call the site the Wellmulti Preserve. It returns to the Washoe, land that was taken from them in the late 19th century through a federal policy known as allotment. Here's Smokey again.
5: Individual members of tribes were given allotments, and that was in order to move the Indian people to certain areas, families specifically, to live on their own lands. Part of colonization, it was to remove that tribal togetherness to where everybody would be individuals and not come back together as a tribe anymore.
4: Historical records indicate that the Bureau of Land Management gave lots along the Sierra Valley and in Doyle County to the Northern Washoe people. The upper part of the area is home to the single-leaf pinyon pine, which produces pine nuts, an essential Washoe food. After several wildfires in the area, the supply of pine nuts has shrunk to dangerously low levels, according to Smokey.
5: Under our governance, we went into a state of emergency for the single-leaf pinyon pine because of the fact that the pine nuts are not only a staple food source for Washoe people, but it's also a part of our customs and traditions and our ceremonies, and it's in our creation stories. So it's more than just a food source for us.
4: Now that the land is back into the hands of the Washoe people, they could focus on preserving the single-leaf pine through reforestation efforts to bring the trees back to sustainable numbers. Of course, the relatively small tribe wasn't always financially ready to take on more land, Smokey says. Their need to conserve the single-leaf pine, however, presented an opportunity. It came about 4 years ago through a collaboration with the Feather River Land Trust and the Northern Sierra Partnership, two conservation-focused nonprofits. Smokey worked on the land acquisition with Corey Pargy, the executive director of the Feather River Land Trust. The organization helped facilitate the land sale. They also helped the tribe get a $5.5 million grant from the California Wildlife Conservation Board. Here's Pargy.
6: There's a lot of funding from the state of California for conservation. Conserving these biodiverse landscapes is a high priority.
4: Despite the grant, the tribe needed another $500,000 to complete the purchase. However, donors gifted enough funds to make up the difference.
5: When it comes to philanthropy, getting fundraising, people are more likely to give money to nonprofit organizations than they are to tribes. People still just don't want to help tribes still, but they'll help organizations. That's just kind of the realities of where we're at.
4: Although the plan is to set the land aside for preservation, Smokey hasn't taken the possibility of economic opportunities for the Washoe people off the table. Jimmy Remo, KPR News.
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8: Mitch Anthony here with today's Daily Dose. At the end of the Civil War, as the North was overwhelming the South, carpetbaggers and scalawags moved in to exploit Southerners' extreme lack and deprivation. A contingent of Southern leaders, outraged at the situation, requested an audience with Abraham Lincoln, which he, to the dismay of many, granted. The Southerners voiced their anger and outrage. The soft-spoken president listened and sought to understand their plight. After the meeting, the president was cornered by a zealous congressman who said, "How dare you? How could you? I would string them all up to hang until dead. I would destroy all of our enemies." President Lincoln responded, "Congressman, I admire your fervor, but you must pause and ask yourself this. Do I not destroy my enemies by making them my friends?" From one of the greatest conflicts, from one of history's greatest minds, comes one of life's greatest lessons. Mitch Anthony reminding you once again that life is whatever you make it.
9: 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On This Day in History is brought to you by the Jefferson County School District 509J. 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

0: And that's the Porcupine Singers with the World War One veteran song on 91.9 FM KWSO. Good morning, everybody. It is 6:45. Oh, I don't have time for news yet, Liz. I have to still play a program. You know what? I should not chit-chat too much. News is coming up, but first we've got some more information to share with you.
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2: Kindergarten is an important milestone in a child's life, and families can help prepare them for this transition. 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And help them get familiar with books. How do you hold a book? How do you turn the pages? From the corners, everybody. Your kinder should be able to listen to a story, read, and understand the pictures to help tell that story. Families can start now with preparing their preschoolers for kindergarten that's coming this fall.
0: This is the Warm Springs program on KWSO. For the May 19th primary election in Oregon, voters will help decide party nominations for governor, Congress, and the Oregon legislature ahead of the November general election. Because Oregon has closed primaries, registered Democrats and Republicans can only vote in their own party's races, while non-affiliated voters will see nonpartisan offices and local measures on their ballot. For Jefferson County Library District voters, general obligation bonds for public library facilities is on the ballot. If the measure passes, it would mean $15,900,000 to build a new library in Madras and Culver. A similar measure for a higher bond amount failed last year. Library Board Chair Susan Stovall.
3: Well, the one thing that the board did was we realized when we were rejected last May, that our new vision for our county, our Jefferson County Library, would be not to create a large, massive building in downtown Madras, but to service our rural communities with branches. And so that was a completely different concept, I think, that we all agreed was probably at this point, so we could allow the large district to have services in their area, because it just cuts driving down. But with the reduction in size and realizing that it would be more cost effective to build from the ground up instead of expanding on a current building, we were able to drop the bond down by $5 million? And that would come out to 41 cents per thousand, or $123 per year for about a $300,000 home. We listened to the voters, and we are currently in a situation where our programs and our services are being challenged by the size of our meeting room. And so our space issue now is tight. We have about 65% of our staff that works outside the building. So it's really inefficient to process books, hauling them back and forth in the snow and the rain and, you know, that type of situation. So, you know, to be able to put them in one building and process the books more efficiently and have the room to continue to expand our programs and services is very important. The library will be at the Warm Springs Thursday Market on June 18th with information about the library, summer reading programs, and some giveaway books. And so we like to get in Warm Springs as much as we can. We have plans to expand our bookmobile service to Warm Springs, hopefully in the fall, possibly with the partnership with the existing Warm Springs Library. And as always, the library cards are free with no overdue fees. Our website has more resources, such as the Discover and Go Pass to get free entry into museums. And Libby is a great opportunity for those that love ebooks and e-audiobooks. And our website is jcld.org, and you can go there and check out, if you have a library card, these Discover and Go passes can get you into the Maryhill Museum, the High Desert Museum, just some really great opportunities to download the passes and take your family out. But you can just check your ebooks out by visiting the website. And then hopefully, you know, when we get our bookmobile here, we'll have more services.
0: That's Jefferson County Library District Board of Directors Chair Susan Stovall talking about the library's bond measure for the May 19th election. If approved, the bonds would finance the capital costs of Jefferson County Library District. Bonds would mature in 25 years or less from the date of issuance and may be issued in one or more series. If approved, the average annual tax rate is estimated to be 41 cents per $1,000 of assessed property value. Registered voters should have received their ballot in the mail. If you didn't, contact your county clerk. The Jefferson County Clerk's office is at 66 Southeast D Street in Madras. They're open weekdays 8 to 5 and will be open 7 a.m. until 8 p.m. on Election Day, Tuesday, May 19th. I'm Sue Matters for the Warm Springs program on 91.9 FM KWSO.

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1: It's time for news. That's what it's time for. The little red button didn't get clicked off. Oh my gosh, we got to just jam-pack it all in on the morning routine. I'm Sue Matter, sitting in for the Will Man, doing my best.
2: And good morning. This is KWSO News. I'm Liz Smith. The Native Aspirations Coalition met yesterday for their monthly get-together. The group is made up of programs, organizations, and individuals interested in engaging with the Warm Springs community while making fun things happen. Feedback was positive from last week's Honor Seniors Day event, with 259 plates served as part of the Salmon Bake. Attendance was up over last year. Health and Human Services reported that the heating and cooling shelter across from Behavioral Health will be opening in June. A multi-purpose room will be constructed next to the old school gym. The facility will be available for community use for activities such as wrestling and cheerleading practice. And a new pavilion is going to be built on the community center grounds to improve the picnic area and stick game shed. A celebrated figure in Pacific Northwest art is coming home to Warm Springs this month for a career-spanning retrospective. Lillian Pitt, Art Memory Home, opens Thursday, May 21st at the Museum at Warm Springs. The exhibition celebrates Pitt's decades-long career, blending contemporary fine art with the ancient legends of her Wasco, Yakima, and Warm Springs ancestors. The show is not just about Pitt's solo work. It features pieces from her personal collection by close friends and fellow Indigenous artists. Elizabeth Woody, the museum's executive director and Pitt's niece, says her aunt broke ground in institutions that had never before showcased contemporary Indigenous voices. The public is invited to an opening reception on May 21st from 5:30 to 7:30. The event honors Pitt's recent 1905 Legacy Award and will feature speakers including Philip Cash and Sillette's Vice Chairman Bud Lane III. The exhibition runs through October 10th. For those looking to take a piece of history home, a commemorative catalog and select artworks will be available for purchase, with proceeds supporting the museum. More than 500 Jefferson County students will get a head start on the next school year thanks to a three-year, $1.4 million state grant. The Summer Acceleration Program offers free literacy, math, and STEM classes from July 20th through August 6th. While classes are usually held in Warm Springs, a major construction project at the K-8 Academy means those students will move to Madras Elementary this year. Superintendent Jay Matheson says the district will provide free meals and transportation for those in need. Registration details are available now on the 509J website. That's news. KWSO weather's coming up.
3: 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A healthy, attractive lawn is possible without pesticides, wasting water, or fertilizer runoff. Here are some spring lawn management tips. If you did not do it at the end of last season, be sure to sharpen the mower blades or buy a new mower blade. Mow regularly to about 2 to 3 inches and remove only 1/3 of grass length at each mowing. This encourages deeper roots, better drought and disease resistance, and helps crowd out weeds. Mow weekly in spring. Cutting too much of the grass length at once stresses the grass. Mulch mowing, which is leaving the grass clippings on the lawn, provides free fertilizer, nitrogen, and does not cause thatch buildup. For further information or questions, contact the OSU Warm Springs Extension Office.
2: KWSO weather for Central Oregon. Mostly sunny skies today with highs near 90 degrees. Tonight brings a kind of a change. Expect increasing clouds and a 60% chance of showers and thunderstorms, with the best chance of those toward early morning. Lows are going to be around 49 degrees. I'm Liz Smith reporting for KWSO News.

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3: U.S. war with Iran has pushed inflation to its highest level in almost 3 years. NPR Scott Horsley tells us more about the latest cost of living report from the Labor Department.
4: Consumer prices in April were up 3.8% from a year ago. That's the biggest annual increase since May of 2023. Prices jumped 0.6% in the last month alone. Higher energy prices, triggered by the closing of the Strait of Hormuz, accounted for about 40% of that overall monthly increase. Gasoline prices have jumped about a buck and a half since the war began, and diesel prices are even higher. That's also starting to show up in the price of other goods and services. The price of plane tickets, for example, is up more than 20% from a year ago, as airlines struggle with soaring jet fuel prices. Higher trucking costs may have also contributed to a sharp monthly jump in grocery prices. Scott Horsley, NPR News, Washington.
3: With the increase in consumer inflation, the Pentagon has now increased its estimate of what the war in Iran costs. Jules Hurst III is the Pentagon's controller. 2 weeks ago, he told Congress the U.S. had spent at least $25 billion on the war. That was mostly for weapons fired at Iran. This morning, in congressional testimony, Hurst increased that estimate to $29 billion.
5: At the time of testimony in front of the ask, it was $25 billion. But the joint staff team and the comptroller team are constantly looking at that estimate. And so now we think it's closer to 29. That's because of updated repair and replacement of equipment costs, and also just general operational costs to keep people in theater.
3: Critics have suggested the cost of the war may be much more than that. News of the war costs comes as President Trump leaves today for China. He's hoping to shift the conversation with Chinese President Xi Jinping away from the war and more toward business agreements. Israeli Prime Minister Benjamin Netanyahu's governing coalition is expected to collapse next week. Israeli media report that new national elections would likely be called for early September. NPR's Daniel Estrin has more from Tel Aviv.
6: One of Netanyahu's ultra-Orthodox Jewish coalition partners is calling to dissolve the parliament imminently. The ultra-Orthodox Jewish faction said in a statement, "We have no trust in Netanyahu anymore." According to Israeli media reports, this came after Netanyahu told ultra-Orthodox political leaders that he would not advance legislation to exempt ultra-Orthodox Israelis from military service. A vote to dissolve the parliament has been called for next week. If parliament dissolves, it would collapse Netanyahu's governing coalition. But he would remain acting prime minister until a new government is formed after elections. Netanyahu is seeking a new term. Daniel Estrin, NPR News, Tel Aviv.
3: On Wall Street, the Dow is down well over 300 points. The Nasdaq is down more than 200. This is NPR. The U.S. ambassador to Israel says that Israel has provided some of its defensive Iron Dome anti-missile batteries to the United Arab Emirates. Ambassador Mike Huckabee says Israel also sent personnel to the UAE to help operate these batteries. Iran has fired on the UAE and other targets since the war began more than 10 weeks ago. Meanwhile, the government of Kuwait is accusing Iran of sending a team to attack a Kuwaiti island. The infiltration and the attack were foiled. Iran has attacked Kuwait since the U.S. and Israel began the war. This news comes as President Trump has rejected Iran's response to U.S. proposed peace plan. President Trump has nominated Cameron Hamilton to be the administrator of the Federal Emergency Management Agency. Hamilton's nomination comes a year after he was fired as the agency's acting administrator. NPR's Michael Copley has more.
7: Hamilton was ousted from FEMA last year after telling lawmakers he didn't think the agency in charge of responding to disasters should be eliminated. He made the statement shortly after Kristi Noem, then Secretary of the Department of Homeland Security, had reiterated Trump's wish to get rid of FEMA. But Noem is gone from DHS, which oversees FEMA, and a council of disaster experts appointed by Trump recently recommended overhauling but not eliminating FEMA. The council's recommendations include making it simpler for disaster survivors to get money and raising the threshold for the federal government to get involved in disaster recovery. Michael Copley, NPR News.
3: And I'm Corva Coleman, NPR News from Washington.
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10: So much to tell you about. Reminder, the Warm Springs Senior Center is closed today and Friday this week. Staffing will be provided. Staff will be providing transportation for elders. They're going to a conference in Fort Hall, Idaho. Warm Springs K-8 Eagles have their district track meet at Sisters this morning. That starts at 9. On today's Tribal Council agenda at 10 a.m., USACE Cascade Transmission Line Project. The Warm Springs Commodities Food Bank in the Industrial Park is open today, 10 till 1. The Madras Community Food Pantry is open 10 till 1 today. That's at 370 Southwest Culver Highway. Every Tuesday at Warm Springs Behavioral Health, there's several groups open to the public. A&D Education with Frank Smith at 10 a.m. in the conference room. Building Relationships Group meets at 3, and Wellbriety Book Study is at 4. Medical Teams International will have a free urgent dental care mobile clinic for people 18 and older without access to dental insurance this week. They'll have dental x-rays, cavity fillings, and tooth extractions. Today's clinic is 11 a.m. till 4 at the Old Elementary School cafeteria here in Warm Springs. Tomorrow from 9 a.m. till 2, they'll be at the Madras Shelter. And then Thursday, 9 till 2, they'll be back in Warm Springs at the Campus Pavilion. Walk-up appointments are accepted and space is limited. District meetings continue tonight with the Simnasha District meeting to discuss the chieftainship at the Simnasha Longhouse. Tomorrow's an agency district meeting at the agency longhouse. On the agenda, economic development, fee lands, and trust properties, and enrollment ordinance 94. Dinners are at 6, and the meetings will follow at 7. A general council meeting has been set for Tuesday, May 26th, for updates from the Secretary of Treasurer, Chief Operations Officer, and solar projects. The Alzheimer's Association is bringing a community conference to Warm Springs tomorrow. That'll be 10 till 2 in the old school cafeteria. It is free to attend, but you do need to register. You can call 800-272-3900 or online. Go to alz.org/CRF. Got that information on today's community calendar at the KWSO website. Pre-employment student summer workshop opportunity is coming up on Saturday, May 16th, starting at 9 a.m. This is for students age 14 to 24 who want to work through the Work Education Development Department this summer. All students are required to complete a workshop. It will be held at the Education Building in the second floor computer lab. The annual Central Oregon Community College Salmon Bake is set for Saturday, May 16th. 11 a.m. till 3 p.m. at the newly expanded Madras campus. The free event will feature food, music, dance, vendor booths, and a silent auction. All donations and auction proceeds go to support the COCC First Nations Student Union Scholarship Program. Next Tuesday, May 19th, a week from today, is primary election day in Oregon. Ballots that are mailed must be postmarked on or before election day and received by mail within 7 days of the election. Jefferson County 24-hour drop sites are located at Metolia City Hall, Culver City Hall in Madras, Jefferson County Office, Clerk's Office, Crooked River Ranch near the tennis courts, in Warm Springs on Wasco Street, and in Camp Sherman at the Black Butte School. In Wasco County, 24-hour drop sites are at Wasco County 3rd Street Building, the Wasco County Courthouse, Dufour City Hall, Maupin Civic Center, Mosier City Hall, and in Simnasho at Three Warriors Market. Remember to sign your return envelope. A ballot will not be counted unless the return envelope is signed and the signature matches the signature of the voter registration record. Everything you need to know about voting in next Tuesday's election. 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

0: doubt. That is Don't Speak on 91.9 FM KWSO. Good morning. It is 18 minutes past 7 o'clock. I'm Sue Matters, sitting in for the Will Man, Liz Smith. She's in the newsroom because you know what? Yep, that's right. She does the news.
1: Good morning. This is KWSO News. I'm Liz Smith. The Native Aspirations monthly meeting was held yesterday with a focus on upcoming events and programming. The Payumsha Health Fair is scheduled for June 24th at the Community Center. They are currently taking signups for booths. Contact Leanne Smith Lucero or Liz Johnson to learn more. The Payumsha Parade will be June 27th at 11 a.m. and will have a focus on horses this year. Recreation is planning Warm Springs 4th of July events with their All-American Meal, Family Games, a 5K run, and fireworks. The Warm Springs K-8 has end-of-the-school-year activities with the end-of-the-year powwow planned for June 8th at 9:30 on the football field. Papaluxamisha is planning the community graduation parade for June 7th. Warm Springs Fisheries will be giving away approximately 500 to 600 spring Chinook from the Little White Salmon National Fish Hatchery this afternoon. The fisheries crew should be at the community center around 1 o'clock or so. The limit is 4 fish per family, and you must be present to receive fish, and you need to bring your own coolers or bags. Oregon's top education official is coming to Warm Springs next week for a community conversation about the future of the classroom. The education branch is hosting a meet and greet with Dr. Charlene Williams on Tuesday, May 19th. Dr. Williams serves as the director of the Oregon Department of Education and it is the first Black woman in state history to hold the position. Appointed by Governor Kotek in 2023, Williams brings three decades of experience as a teacher and administrator. She has made equity and student-teacher relationships the cornerstones of her leadership. Next Tuesday's event is an open forum for the community to discuss how the state can better support tribal communities, identify local strengths, and address the specific needs of students in the region. The gathering runs 5:30 to 8:30 p.m. at the Community Center Social Hall. All are welcome to attend, share ideas, and help shape the direction of public instruction in Oregon. A new study from Oregon State University is shedding light on how socioeconomic factors play a critical role in wildfire recovery, with significant implications for rural and tribal communities like Warm Springs. The research, conducted in partnership with the Nature Conservancy, suggests that over 400 communities in the Pacific Northwest are at a higher risk of wildfire than previously estimated. The study argues that traditional risk assessments often focus on fuel loads and topography, but overlook the human element, how easily a community can bounce back after a disaster. Researchers found that communities with lower income levels or limited access to emergency resources face a much steeper climb toward recovery. For areas like the Warm Springs Reservation, where geographic isolation can complicate logistics, these findings could help local leaders advocate for more targeted state and federal prevention funding. The goal of the study is to provide a roadmap for emergency planners to prioritize resources, not just where the trees are driest, but where the people are most vulnerable. That's news. KWSO weather's coming up.
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1: KWSO weather for Central Oregon. We are

We're starting off with plenty of sunshine today, and it's going to get warm, right around 90 degrees this afternoon. Winds will stay pretty calm early on and then pick up just a bit later in the day. Tonight, things change pretty quickly, though. Clouds are rolling in, and we've got a good chance of showers and a few thunderstorms, especially toward the early morning hours. It'll stay breezy with some gusts reaching around 37 miles per hour. I'm Liz Smith reporting for KWSO News.

0: Swim, name of that song. It's kind of a recurring lyric, I will say. BTS on 91.9 FM KWSO. Sue Matters with you on a Tuesday morning. Liz said it's going to get up to like 90 today. So I went with a tank top with a sweater because it's colder in the morning. And it's just layers in general, whether it's the winter or the summer. Not a bad idea. Just my opinion. Let's see. What is the topic today on Native America Calling? You're probably wondering, and it just so happens I'm clicking on that link. Oh, they're talking about high gas prices. High gas prices, business profits or loss of profits, personal budgets. Gassing up is costing more than it seems like it has in a really long time. I, for one, am hoping that someday soon, maybe an end will come to that. But you know what? I'm not in charge. Native America Calling coming up at 10 o'clock this morning is brought to you by Indian Head Casino. The casino's Cottonwood Restaurant currently closed for renovations, but the Thule Grill is open 9 a.m. until midnight. 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
2: Quithlip Wakishwit. 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
3: 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I'm a care coordinator for a new program called Quithlip Wakishwit. 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We started up in June of this year, and we pretty much do outreach for the community, providing resources. 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We have a bus that comes here once a year. So yeah, just connecting community members with those services, I think that's been received well.
2: Quithlip Wakishwit. Quithlip Wakishwit.
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5: Think your breakup was hard? Imagine things resurfacing 20 million years later. This is Sandra Tsinglo with the lowdown on science saying, it can be that way for land masses. Geoscientist Attila Balas and team at ETH Zurich noticed something peculiar. Older continental fragments were found among younger masses of land. How did these slivers of land get there? Apparently, when continents break up, there isn't a clean split. Using 3D modeling and seafloor observations, researchers were able to track the excess baggage. Continent fragments get carried away by the ocean into cracks along the seafloor. They can end up hundreds of miles away from their source. But good luck getting their records back.
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0: Brides, some Bruno Mars, Silk Sonic, actually, Smoking Out the Window on 91.9 FM. KWSO 737, I'm Sue Matterson in for the Will Man. A good Tuesday morning to you.
1: Since time immemorial, Indian people of the Columbia River and Middle Oregon would gather for the purpose of conducting business, but also for fun. Families would travel great distances to spend time catching up with relatives and friends. There would be time set aside for sharing food and also for singing and dancing. Native social dancing was unique to each tribe and band across the regions. Know your tribes and their songs and dances. Lonely Heart Song. This is a warm-up for a social dance as a bunny hop. During the song, a man or girl looking for a dance partner may circle slowly the dance floor area, passing those sitting waiting for the next dance to begin. Those circling about have prepared themselves with a handkerchief rolled in a ball or some similar object. When they spy the partner of their choice, they may throw this object at them as a signal, perhaps saying, "I take you."

Laughing song. This is a circle dance used at the closing of an evening. As the dancers come toward the end, they will move in close to the spectators and point a finger at someone and all laugh. They move on to someone else and do the same. This is repeated many times, and soon the whole assemblage is laughing, and the evening breaks up with all in a good humor.

0: 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Preschool children learn them and dance at mini powwows. School-aged children join dance groups and many local social powwows and gatherings, including these songs and dances of the Confederated Tribes of Warm Springs. 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
1: The Little Miss Warm Springs pageant returns and will be held on Wednesday, May 20th at the Warm Springs Community Center at 5 p.m. Age categories for Little Miss Warm Springs is the senior division for 15 to 17-year-olds, the junior division for 12 to 14-year-olds, and the Little Miss Warm Springs category for girls 9 to 11 years of age. Participants must be an enrolled tribal member of the Confederated Tribes of Warm Springs, and you must have completed a project with the Little Miss Warm Springs program before the pageant. Little Miss Warm Springs activities are going on at Warm Springs Recreation. To participate, you do need to sign up. You can pick up a packet at the Community Wellness Center. For more information, contact Carol Salmi, 541-553-3243. This is the Warm Springs program on KWSO. For the May 19th primary election in Oregon, voters will help decide party nominations for governor, Congress, and the Oregon legislature ahead of the November general election. Because Oregon has closed primaries, registered Democrats and Republicans can only vote in their own party's races, while non-affiliated voters will see nonpartisan offices and local measures on their ballot. For Jefferson County Library District voters, general obligation bonds for public library facilities is on the ballot. If the measure passes, it would mean $15,900,000 to build a new library in Madras and Culver. A similar measure for a higher bond amount failed last year. Library Board Chair Susan Stovall.
2: Well, the one thing that the board did was we realized when we were rejected last May, that our new vision for our county, our Jefferson County Library, would be not to create a large, massive building in downtown Madras, but to service our rural communities with branches. And so that was a completely different concept, I think, that we all agreed was probably at this point, so we could allow the large district to have services in their area, because it just cuts driving down. But with the reduction in size and realizing that it would be more cost effective to build from the ground up instead of expanding on a current building, we were able to drop the bond down by, what, $5 million? And that would come out to 41 cents per thousand, or $123 per year for about a $300,000 home. We listened to the voters, and we are currently in a situation where our programs and our services are being challenged by the size of our meeting room. And so our space issue now is tight. We have about 65% of our staff that works outside the building. So it's really inefficient to process books, hauling them back and forth in the snow and the rain and, you know, that type of situation. So, you know, to be able to put them in one building and process the books more efficiently and have the room to continue to expand our programs and services is very important. The library will be at the Warm Springs Thursday Market on June 18th with information about the library, summer reading programs, and some giveaway books. And so we like to get in Warm Springs as much as we can. We have plans to expand our bookmobile service to Warm Springs, hopefully in the fall, possibly with a partnership with the existing Warm Springs Library. And as always, the library cards are free with no overdue fees. Our website has more resources, such as the Discover and Go Pass to get free entry into museums. And Libby is a great opportunity for those that love ebooks and e-audiobooks. And our website is jcld.org. And you can go there and check out, if you have a library card, these Discover and Go passes can get you into the Maryhill Museum, the High Desert Museum, just some really great opportunities to download the passes and take your family out. But you can just check your ebooks out by visiting the website. And then hopefully, you know, when we get our bookmobile here, we'll have more services.
1: That's Jefferson County Library District Board of Directors Chair Susan Stovall talking about the library's bond measure for the May 19th election. If approved, the bonds would finance the capital costs of Jefferson County Library District. Bonds would mature in 25 years or less from the date of issuance and may be issued in one or more series. If approved, the average annual tax rate is estimated to be 41 cents per $1,000 of assessed property value. Registered voters should have received their ballot in the mail. If you didn't, contact your county clerk. The Jefferson County Clerk's office is at 66 Southeast D Street in Madras. They're open weekdays 8 to 5 and will be open 7 a.m. until 8 p.m. on Election Day, Tuesday, May 19th. I'm Sue Matters for the Warm Springs program on 91.9 FM KWSO.

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That was Ryan Cabrera with On the Way Down here on 91.9 FM KWSO. Thank you for tuning in to the morning routine. I'm Neil Morning Owl. It is 10 minutes before 7 o'clock, and I'd like to thank you for tuning in to 91.9 FM KWSO, and it's time for some morning news.

0: The education department will be having a meet and greet with Dr. Williams, the director of the Oregon State and deputy superintendent of public instruction. That'll be on May 19th from 5:30 until 8:30 at the Community Center Social Hall. William brings 30 years of experience as a teacher and a public administrator working in school districts of all sizes. She is the first black woman in Oregon history to be appointed to the role. Again, she'll be at the Community Center Social Hall from 5:30 until 8:30 on May 19th. There's going to be a mobile dental clinic this week. The Medical Teams International is doing their free mobile dental clinics this month. They're hosted by the Medical Teams in collaboration with Warm Springs Managed Care. They are set for three different days: Tuesday, May 12th at from 11 to 4 at the Warm Springs Old Cafeteria, Wednesday, May 13th from 9 to 2 at the Jefferson County Faith-Based Network Magic Shelter, on Thursday, May 14th from 9 until 2 at the Warm Springs Pavilion. May 13th will be the Jefferson County Faith-Based Network Magic Shelter. They provide free urgent dental clinics that include medical screenings to people 18 and older without medical insurance and offer dental x-rays, cavity fillings, and tooth extractions. They do remind that there's limited space, so walk-up appointments begin at 9 a.m. May 14th, the Warm Springs Pavilion, they will be providing dental fillings and extractions. No appointment will be necessary. That's your check on morning news. Weather's next.
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3: This is KWSO News. I'm Liz Smith. At the monthly Native Aspirations meeting yesterday, Neighbor Impact shared that there will be a window open for applying for energy assistance May 18th through the 22nd. You can learn more by contacting Dot Thurby at the Family Resource Center. Arlissa White shared that she is the new social services manager and is available at the Family Resource Center. Sacred Road Ministries has scheduled volunteer work in Warm Springs through the summer months, including painting elder homes. Warm Springs Prevention has a quilt smoking workshop coming up May 22nd. COCC is hosting its annual salmon bake this Saturday from 11 until 3. This year, it's at the Madras COCC campus. A celebrated figure in Pacific Northwest art is coming home to Warm Springs this month for a career-spanning retrospective. Lillian Pitt, Art Memory Home, opens Thursday, May 21st at the Museum at Warm Springs. The exhibition celebrates Pitt's decades-long career, blending contemporary fine art with the ancient legends of her Wasco, Yakima, and Warm Springs ancestors. The show is not just about Pitt's solo work. It features pieces from her personal collection by close friends and fellow Indigenous artists. Elizabeth Woody, the museum's executive director and Pitt's niece, says her aunt broke ground in institutions that had never before showcased contemporary Indigenous voices. The public is invited to an opening reception on May 21st from 5:30 to 7:30. The event honors Pitt's recent 1905 Legacy Award and will feature speakers including Philip Cash and Sillette's Vice Chairman Bud Lane III. The exhibition runs through October 10th. For those looking to take a piece of history home, a commemorative catalog and select artworks will be available for purchase, with proceeds supporting the museum. As the Pacific Northwest gears up for summer, state health and environmental agencies are turning their attention to what might be lurking beneath the surface of Oregon's favorite swimming holes. The Oregon Health Authority and the Department of Environmental Quality have officially launched their seasonal monitoring for toxic cyanobacteria, better known as blue-green algae. These bacteria are a natural part of freshwater ecosystems worldwide. However, as the temperature rises, so does the risk of harmful blooms. Warm warm weather, stagnant water, and sunlight create the perfect recipe for these bacteria to multiply rapidly. While many blooms are harmless, others produce cyanotoxins that can be dangerous or even fatal to humans and pets. Health officials say the best rule of thumb is, when in doubt, stay out. If you see water that looks like spilled green paint or has thick foamy mats on the surface, it's best to keep yourself and your dogs on the shore. The state will continue to issue health advisories throughout the summer as monitoring results come in. You can check the current status of your local lake or reservoir on the OHA website. That's news. KWSO Weather's next.
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3: KWSO weather for Central Oregon, sunny and hot today with a high near 90. Light north breeze this afternoon. Tonight, clouds move in and we've got a good chance of showers and a few thunderstorms toward early morning. Lows will be down around 49 and it stays breezy with some gusts still pushing 30 plus miles an hour. I'm Liz Smith reporting for KWSO News.
4: 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I'm Samaya Canallan. Turning an idea into a working farm that serves communities takes vision, persistence, and strong partnerships. The founder and CEO of Around the Bend Farms started with a simple goal, to create a farm for the people. One key effort has been the Farm to Warm Springs Initiative, now in its third year, which bridges communities and brings fresh food directly to the Warm Springs area.
5: My name is Ben Marsh, and I'm the CEO and original founder of Around the Bend Farms. And my original idea about Around the Bend Farms was really just to be a farm for the people. And I had to get really specific about who those people are. And I knew that I needed a lot of help in figuring that out as well. So when building the team and everything, there were a lot of false starts, and there were a lot of challenges, you know, associated with just, you know, building something from an idea in the mind. I didn't realize just how steep that learning curve was going to be, you know, but here we are, and it's just absolutely wonderful. We have just such an amazing, passionate team, and who are really dedicated to feeding people and providing the freshest, best food that they can. And the Farm to Warm Springs project really was kind of a metamorphosis that started with an idea. We had talked about, it'd be really cool to get out to the Warm Springs community. We don't know anybody who's there, right? And so we didn't know how that was going to happen. And eventually, this is just sort of this almost, sometimes it's about right timing. And there was a conversation between one of our former executive team members and Kelly, who is now our executive director. She was at the time working for another organization, and she was working on the VeggieRx program. So this conversation just sort of evolved into this really great connection. And then we were in the process of, while this was going on, we were in the process of looking at a property in Deschutes River Woods. And then I got the idea I just got this vision almost of what if this place could grow food for the Warm Springs community? So I emailed Kelly. We got in touch with each other. She loved the idea, and then all of a sudden, this recruitment started happening, where people just started coming into the fold and working on helping that vision to materialize. So it's just been really wonderful. And now we're in our third year of the Farm to Warm Springs initiative, and we just absolutely. To me, it's just a blessing to be here, really, to be embraced by the community of Warm Springs, to work collaboratively on food access projects together, and to kind of figure out how we can really just sort of work together to bridge this divide, right, that happens, that contributes to the food access problem. And yeah, so I just, yeah, I... Sometimes I'm at a loss for words because I get a little emotional about it. But yeah, it's just, it's very near and dear to me, to us. And just grateful to be here.
4: 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If you'd like to learn more about Around the Bend Farms or to get involved, you can go to their website at www.aroundthebendfarms.org or by their email at info@aroundthebendfarms.org or by their phone number at 541-668-2443. 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
8: There is currently a trade truce between the U.S. and China after an all-out trade war last year. Melanie Hart is the senior director of the Global China Hub at the Atlantic Council.
9: The U.S. wants big purchase announcements, more access to China's rare earths, progress on fentanyl, and made-for-TV diplomatic spectacle. China's going to deliver on the spectacle. China can do spectacle better than anybody. They will also deliver on the purchases.
8: There will be bilateral meetings, a welcome ceremony, and a banquet. Tamara Keith, NPR News.
10: Israeli Prime Minister Benjamin Netanyahu's government is expected to collapse next week. One of his religious coalition partners is calling to dissolve the Israeli parliament. According to Israeli media reports, this came after Netanyahu would not advance legislation to exempt ultra-Orthodox Israelis from the military. Ukraine says Russia has resumed its attacks on Ukrainian cities after a tenuous three-day truce expired, one that President Trump said that he brokered. NPR's Joanna Kakissis has more from Kyiv.
11: Ukraine's foreign minister Andriy Sybiha shared on social media that Kyiv had proposed extending the ceasefire. Instead, Sybiha wrote, Moscow chose to attack a kindergarten and civilian infrastructure. President Volodymyr Zelensky added that Ukrainian forces shot down hundreds of attack drones around the country and recorded more than 80 aerial bombs and airstrikes on the front line. He said Ukraine would respond to these attacks and urged allies to enforce sanctions against Russia. Each side was supposed to exchange 1,000 prisoners over the weekend, but negotiations continue. Zelensky says the U.S. remains engaged as a mediator in this prisoner swap. Joanna Kakissis, NPR News, Kyiv.
10: You're listening to NPR News from Washington. The Justice Department is charging the operator of a cargo ship that crashed into a major Baltimore bridge 2 years ago. Federal prosecutors have charged the company Synergy Marine Group and the ship's technical superintendent with the collision with the Francis Scott Key Bridge. Six construction workers were killed. Several American cruise ship passengers and a British national who were potentially exposed to the rare hantavirus are now being monitored at the University of Nebraska in Omaha. That is the only federally funded quarantine unit in the U.S. One patient who tested positive is being housed at the Nebraska Biocontainment Unit. The fourth National Baseball Poetry Festival took over a ballpark in Worcester, Massachusetts this past weekend. From member station WBUR, Andrea Shea has the score.
12: Poets of all ages from across the country traveled to Polar Park, Worcester's minor league stadium, to celebrate America's national pastime through verse. National Baseball Poetry Festival founder Steve Biondolillo acknowledges how niche the literary genre might seem to some.
13: It's a giant hidden tribe, right? There are poets everywhere, and then baseball just becomes a just great subject matter.
12: One of the most famous baseball poems also has Worcester roots. Hometown poet Ernest Thayer wrote Casey at the Bat there in 1888. For NPR News, I'm Andrea Shea.
10: And I'm Corva Coleman, NPR News from Washington.
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0: Good Tuesday morning there, Warm Springs and KWSO listeners. It's May 12th. We are 6 minutes past 8 o'clock. The Warm Springs Senior Center is closed today and Friday this week. Staff will be providing transportation for the elders attending the conference in Fort Hall, Idaho. Warm Springs KA Eagles have their district track meet at Sisters starting at 9 this morning. On today's Travel Council agenda, at 10 a.m. is a USACE Cascade Transmission Line project. The Warm Springs Commodities Food Bank, located at 4217 Holiday Street in the Industrial Park, is open from 10 to 1 today. The Magis Community Food Pantry at 370 Southwest Culver Highway will be open from 10 to 1 today. Every Tuesday at the Warm Springs Behavior Health Center, there are several groups open to the public. Adult A&D Education with Frank Smith is at 10 o'clock in the conference room. Building Relationships Group will be meeting at 3, and Walbrighty Book Study at 4 o'clock. Adult A&D Education and the Youth Walbrighty Court Program are Tuesday afternoons and open to current clients. Medical Teams International will have free urgent dental care mobile clinics for people 18 and older without access to dental insurance this week. They'll provide dental x-rays, cavity fillings, tooth extractions. Dental clinics will be today from 11 to 4 at the Old School Cafeteria, Wednesday from 9 until 2 at the Magic Shelter, and Thursday from 9 to 2 at the Campus Pavilion. Walk-up appointments are accepted and space is limited. Warm Springs Community Health has a hand-sewing circle that meets every Tuesday at noon in the IHS atrium. Lunch and supplies are provided to participants. For more information, contact Charlene at 541-553-2352, or you can email charlene.moody@wstribes.org. The Jefferson County Senior Center in Magis will serve lunch today for folks 16 and older. The Branch of Natural Resources Fisheries Department will be giving away spring chinook around 1 p.m. at the Community Center parking lot. The limit will be 4 fish per family. Please bring your own coolers or bags. Sri Panya Collective presents the Brothers and Sisters in Progress Steps to Freedom Reentry Group on Tuesdays from 5:30 until 7 at the Jefferson County Library in Madras. It's a peer-led weekly support group where people are returning from prison build a healthy support system. There's also a Zoom option to attend every second Tuesday. The group meets virtually only. For more information, contact Antonio at shripanya.org, or you can call 541-777-4028. District meetings continue tonight with the Simnasha District to discuss the chieftainship at the Simnasha Longhouse. Tomorrow is the agency district meeting. At the agency Longhouse, on the agenda is the Economic Development, Fee Lands and Trust Properties, and Enrollment Ordinance 94. Dinners are at 6, with the meeting to follow at 7. There's going to be a general council meeting set for Tuesday, May 26th. Updates from the Secretary Treasurer, the Chief Operations Officer, and solar projects. Just a reminder that we share KWSO's community calendar daily on your radio, on our website at kwso.org, and on your phone with the KWSO app. It is 10 minutes past 8 o'clock. 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
1: 91.9 FM KWS. So that was Matt Mason with Downstairs here on Warm Springs Community Radio. Thank you for tuning in. I'm Neil Morningall. And just, we are 19 minutes past 8 o'clock. Just a reminder, KWSO features special music programming the evenings on weekends. It's the Friday night music mix, the KWSO Saturday night oldie show. On Sunday, it's Beale Street Caravan at 7, followed by our Honky Tonk show with country music from 8 until midnight. These weekend music shows are brought to you by the Plateau Travel Plaza and Mattress. Right now, the Plateau Store, 3TP Cafe, and the Gaming Room are all closed for renovation and expansion, but the Sinclair fuel pumps are running 24/7. With trucker amenities like showers and laundry that are still open, the Plateau Travel Plaza and Mattress, supporters of KWSO programming.
2: This is KWSO News. I'm Liz Smith. At yesterday's monthly Native Aspirations meeting, programs and organizations shared about upcoming events. The Warm Springs Community Action Team reminded folks about their youth job fair coming up Friday. The Pathways to Home Ownership class is about to get underway, and IDA program signups continue. You can contact Gordon Scott to learn more. Also, the Community Action Team is doing an e-bike pilot project to address transportation needs for folks who are working but do not have transportation. You can contact Raina Estimo to learn more. OHSU is working on cancer prevention and community belonging. They are involved in the Alzheimer's presentation tomorrow and are holding a listening session this Thursday, May 14th, about water in Warm Springs. Warm Springs Fisheries will be giving away 500 to 600 spring Chinook salmon today from the Little White Salmon National Fish Hatchery. The crew should be at the community center around 1 o'clock or so. The limit is 4 fish per family, and you must be present to receive fish. You also need to bring your own coolers or bags. Oregon's top education official is coming to Warm Springs next week for a community conversation about the future of the classroom. The education branch is hosting a meet and greet with Dr. Charlene Williams on Tuesday, May 19th. Dr. Williams serves as the director of the Oregon Department of Education. Appointed by Governor Kotek in 2023, Williams brings 3 decades of experience as a teacher and an administrator. She has made equity and student-teacher relationships the cornerstones of her leadership. Next Tuesday's event is an open forum for the community to discuss how the state can better support tribal communities, identify local strengths, and address the specific needs of students in the region. The gathering runs from 5:30 to 8:30 p.m. at the Community Center Social Hall. All are welcome to attend, share ideas, and help shape the direction of public instruction in Oregon. More than 500 Jefferson County students will get a head start on the next school year thanks to a 3-year, $1.4 million state grant. The Summer Acceleration Program offers free literacy, math, and STEM classes from July 20th through August 6th. While classes are usually held here in Warm Springs, a major construction project at the K-8 Academy means that those students will move to Madras Elementary this year. Superintendent Jay Matheson says the district will provide free meals and transportation for those in need. Registration details are available now on the 509J website. That's news. KWSO weather's coming up.
3: Kwithlip Wakishwit.
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4: We're like a resource center, a call center.
3: We do direct services also. We do CCAs, which is a care coordination assessment with members in the community, and it will assess their needs also. We get referrals from the emergency departments, behavior health, IHS, the CHRs, community health.
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2: KWSO weather for Central Oregon. Mostly sunny skies today with a high near 90 degrees. Tonight brings a bit of a change. Expect increasing clouds and a 60% chance of showers and thunderstorms, with the best chance of those toward early morning. Lows will be around 49 degrees. I'm Liz Smith reporting for KWSO News.

0: Heartless by Everride here on KWS. So thank you for tuning in. I'm Neil Morningale. We're just about at the halfway mark of the 8 o'clock hour. It's 8:28 on the dot. It's Tuesday, May 12th. 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You're tuned into the morning routine here on 91.9 FM KWSO. Coming up next is going to be a little bit of Jimi Hendrix, but that'll be after these.
1: 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Like us on Facebook for local news, information, photos of local happenings, and interesting links. 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
2: 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There is no known safe amount of alcohol during pregnancy or when trying to get pregnant. There is also no safe time to drink during pregnancy. All types of alcohol are equally harmful, including all wines and beer. Together, we as a community can learn more about alcohol and begin conversations about supporting each other in making healthy choices.
3: Today is May 12th. On this day in 1847, William Clayton invented the odometer. 1978, the National Oceanic and Atmospheric Administration announced that they would no longer exclusively name hurricanes after women. In 2002, former U.S. President Carter arrived in Cuba for a visit with Fidel Castro. It was the first time a U.S. head of state, in or out of office, had gone to the island since Castro's 1959 revolution. A look at a local happening on this day in the past is coming up in just a moment.
4: 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District information can be found at the district's website at jcsd.k12.or.us. There you can find calendar information, links to each school in 509J, school board agendas and meeting dates, resources for families, including academic and community resources. Jefferson County Community Learning Center, also known as the 21st Century Program. Power School, transportation, school menus, and more are available at their website, again, jcsd.k12.or.us. And now back to On This Day in Local History from the Jefferson County School District 509J here on KWSO.
3: This is a look at issues brought before the Warm Springs Tribal Council on this day in 1947. Present at the meeting was Councilman Charles Jackson, Avix Miller, Joe McCorkle, David Jacob, Leonard Kalama, Alex Tohet, and Matthew Suppa. The meeting was called to order by Superintendent Elliott, who administered the oath of office to all members of the council who were newly elected. The first order of business was the election of officers for the coming three-year period. Avix Miller was duly elected to the position of chairman, and the chair was turned over to him. Mr. Jackson was duly elected to the position of vice chairman. The council then took up business. Releases of mortgaged properties, namely cows, steer, and bulls, were approved. Loans and payment schedules were approved to individuals. Each loan would carry a surcharge of 3%. And Senate Bill 1243, dealing with the north boundary disputed area, was presented to and discussed by the council. It was decided that the matter should be discussed with the people of the reservation at a general meeting set for the following week. Tribal Council Minutes, May 12th, 1947.
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0: 91.9 FM KWSO, Jimi Hendrix with Hey Joe here on Warm Springs Community Radio. It's Tuesday, May 12th. I'm Neil Morning. It's 8:30. Actually, in here in a few seconds, it's going to be 8:36 on the dot. I'd like to thank you for tuning into the morning routine. And just a reminder that KWSO has been playing music, offering local news and information, and sharing tribal voices and keeping you company. We've been doing it for the past 40 years and are committed to keeping up the good work. Thanks for listening to KWSO. Let's get a little bit of coffee going to get this Tuesday morning going.
1: You get paid, but how do you read your pay stub? There are a few basic sections of a pay stub. Personal information, earnings, and taxes and deductions. Included in the basic information is your name and address, the dates you are being paid for, and the employer. Your earnings will include gross or before tax pay, and whether you took any paid time off or holiday leave. The pay stub will also include your net pay, which is the amount that you receive after taxes and deductions are taken out. Taxes may include federal, state, Social Security, Medicare, workers' benefits, or state transit tax. Deductions include money taken out for other things, such as retirement contributions or health care. Don't get caught off guard. Make sure you know exactly what your pay stub is telling you. 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

0: 91.9 FM KWSO. A little bit of Three Doors Down here on Warm Springs Community Radio. It's Tuesday, May 12th. We are just about 12 minutes before 9 o'clock, and you're tuned in to the morning routine.
1: This is KWSO News. I'm Liz Smith. Native Aspirations is a coalition of local and regional programs, organizations, and individuals interested in community wellness and positive activities for the Warm Springs Reservation. They held their monthly get-together yesterday. The St. Charles Community Benefits Program continues to accept small grant applications through May 31st. COIC has a focus on housing and houselessness. Saving Grace has programming for victims of domestic violence and sexual assault. John Charles reported on the PERS Sports Agility Camp that just ended its Sunday activities in Warm Springs last month. Charles also shared about the Oregon Lightning Arena football team that plays out of Redmond. Following the January sign-up for CET passes, there are still some passes available. You can contact Rosemary Alarcon to learn more. A celebrated figure in Pacific Northwest art is coming home to Warm Springs this month for a career-spanning retrospective. Lillian Pitt Art Memory Home opens Thursday, May 21st at the museum at Warm Springs. The exhibition celebrates Pitt's decades-long career, blending contemporary fine art with the ancient legends of her Wasco, Yakima, and Warm Springs ancestors. The show is not just about Pitt's solo work. It features pieces from her personal collection by close friends and fellow Indigenous artists. Elizabeth Woody, the museum's executive director and Pitt's niece, says her aunt broke ground on institutions that had never before showcased contemporary Indigenous voices. The public is invited to an opening reception on May 21st from 5:30 to 7:30 p.m. The event honors Pitt's recent 1905 Legacy Award and will feature speakers including Philip Kashkash and Sillette's Vice Chairman Bud Lane III. The exhibition runs through October 10th. In Woodburn, a delivery of firewood is fueling more than just a flame. It's fueling a connection to heritage. The Oregon Department of Forestry recently dropped off more than 2 cords of wood at the McLaren Youth Correctional Facility. The wood, harvested from the Tillamook State Forest, is destined for the Oregon Youth Authority's Native American services. Griselda Solano Salinas with the OYA says a campfire is often the focal point for ceremonies like sweat lodges and drum circles. Currently, about 50 youth in OYA facilities identify as Native American. Solano Salinas says exploring these traditions helps them understand their roots and live those cultural values long after they leave the facility. The donation was made possible by adults in custody at the South Fork Forest Camp who cleared downed trees after storms. While most of that wood is sold at campgrounds to fund educational programs, ODF officials say this specific donation helps fulfill their mission of providing social benefits to all Oregonians. That's news. KWSO weather's coming up.
2: The Little Miss Warm Springs pageant returns and will be held on Wednesday, May 20th at the Warm Springs Community Center at 5 p.m. Age categories for Little Miss Warm Springs is the senior division for 15 to 17-year-olds, the junior division for 12 to 14-year-olds, and the Little Miss Warm Springs category for girls 9 to 11 years of age. Participants must be an enrolled tribal member of the Confederated Tribes of Warm Springs, and you must have completed a project with the Little Miss Warm Springs program before the pageant. Little Miss Warm Springs activities are going on at Warm Springs Recreation. To participate, you do need to sign up. You can pick up a packet at the Community Wellness Center. For more information, contact Carol Salmi, 541-553-3243.
1: KWSO weather for Central Oregon. We are starting off with plenty of sunshine today, and it's going to get warm, right around 90 degrees this afternoon. Winds will stay pretty calm early on and then pick up just a bit later in the day. Tonight, things change pretty quickly. Clouds are rolling in. We've got a good chance of showers and a few thunderstorms, especially toward the early morning hours. It'll stay breezy with some gusts reaching around 37 miles an hour before things settle down overnight. I'm Liz Smith reporting for KWSO News.

0: This is the Warm Springs program on KWSO. For the May 19th primary election in Oregon, voters will help decide party nominations for governor, Congress, and the Oregon legislature ahead of the November general election. Because Oregon has closed primaries, registered Democrats and Republicans can only vote in their own party's races, while non-affiliated voters will see nonpartisan offices and local measures on their ballot. For Jefferson County Library District voters, general obligation bonds for public library facilities is on the ballot. If the measure passes, it would mean $15,900,000 to build a new library in Madras and Culver. A similar measure for a higher bond amount failed last year. Library Board Chair Susan Stovall.
1: Well, the one thing that the board did was we realized when we were rejected last May, that our new vision for our county, our Jefferson County Library, would be not to create a large, massive building in downtown Madras, but to service our rural communities with branches. And so that was a completely different concept, I think, that we all agreed was probably at this point so we could allow the large district to have services in their area, because it just cuts driving down. But with the reduction in size and realizing that it would be more cost effective to build from the ground up instead of expanding on a current building, we were able to drop the bond down by, what, $5 million? And that would come out to 41 cents per thousand, or $123 per year for about a $300,000 home. We listened to the voters, and we are currently in a situation where our programs and our services are being challenged by the size of our meeting room. And so our space issue now is tight. We have about 65% of our staff that works outside the building. So it's really inefficient to process books, hauling them back and forth in the snow and the rain and, you know, that type of situation. So, you know, to be able to put them in one building and process the books more efficiently and have the room to continue to expand our programs and services is very important. The library will be at the Warm Springs Thursday Market on June 18th with information about the library, summer reading programs, and some giveaway books. And so we like to get in Warm Springs as much as we can. We have plans to expand our bookmobile service to Warm Springs, hopefully in the fall, possibly with a partnership with the existing Warm Springs Library. And as always, the library cards are free with no overdue fees. Our website has more resources, such as the Discover and Go Pass to get free entry into museums. And Libby is a great opportunity for those that love ebooks and e-audiobooks. And our website is jcld.org. And you can go there and check out, if you have a library card, these Discover and Go passes can get you into the Maryhill Museum, the High Desert Museum, just some really great opportunities to download the passes and take your family out. But you can just check your ebooks out by visiting the website. And then hopefully, you know, when we get our bookmobile here, we'll have more services.
0: That's Jefferson County Library District Board of Directors Chair Susan Stovall talking about the library's bond measure for the May 19th election. If approved, the bonds would finance the capital costs of Jefferson County Library District. Bonds would mature in 25 years or less from the date of issuance and may be issued in one or more series. If approved, the average annual tax rate is estimated to be 41 cents per $1,000 of assessed property value. Registered voters should have received their ballot in the mail. If you didn't, contact your county clerk. The Jefferson County Clerk's office is at 66 Southeast D Street in Madras. They're open weekdays 8 to 5 and will be open 7 a.m. until 8 p.m. on Election Day, Tuesday, May 19th. I'm Sue Matters for the Warm Springs program on 91.9 FM KWSO.
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4: Live from NPR News, I'm Lakshmi Singh. The U.S. war with Iran is hitting energy prices and has helped drive annual inflation to the highest level in roughly 3 years. Today, the Labor Department says consumer prices in April were 3.8% higher than the same time a year earlier. Defense Secretary Pete Hegseth is back on Capitol Hill defending the Pentagon's 2027 military budget request of $1.5 trillion. Jules Hurst III, the Pentagon's top budget and finance official, is telling members of Congress that the cost of the war is higher than the last estimate a couple of weeks ago, $4 billion higher.
5: At the time of testimony in front of the ask, it was $25 billion. But the Joint Staff team and the Comptroller team are constantly looking at that estimate. And so now we think it's closer to 29. That's because of updated repair and replacement of equipment costs, and also just general operational costs to keep people in theater.
4: Hurst saying $29 billion. Some analysts estimate the war cost is much higher than that. The war is expected to be one of the issues discussed when President Trump travels to China. He leaves this afternoon. NPR's Domenico Montanaro reports on what people in the U.S. think of the U.S.-China relationship in a survey done by NPR in conjunction with the Chicago Council on Global Affairs and Ipsos.
6: In two polls over the last few months, there were some notable findings. First, Americans see China on the rise and eyeing a dominant role in the world. 78% say they believe China wants to be a dominant world leader, particularly economically. But respondents also say they want to keep a strong trading relationship with China, and they want tariffs lowered to keep costs down for U.S. consumers. Most also say the Iran war has been bad for both countries and their economies, but more Americans say the war is boosting China's geopolitical position than say it's helping U.S. national security. Domenico Montanaro, NPR News, Washington.
4: Some businesses that applied for tariff refunds are expected to start getting their money this week. NPR's Alina Selyukh reports it's been nearly 3 months since the Supreme Court ruled most of the tariffs President Trump ordered last year were illegal.
7: The U.S. government took about 2 months to set up an online system where companies that paid the illegal tariffs could request their money back. That's an estimated $166 billion, though not all of it is being processed in this first wave. U.S. Customs has also acknowledged that it did reject more than a third of refund claims for technical and data errors, though importers can refile. As of about 2 weeks ago, the agency said it had accepted claims covering about a fifth of all the shipments that are due refunds. Nike is the latest big company to face a class action lawsuit that argues shoppers should get a cut of any refunds because they paid the costs through higher prices. Nike declined comment. Alina Selyukh, NPR News.
4: It's NPR. The man accused of attempting to assassinate President Trump at the White House Correspondents' Dinner last month has pleaded not guilty. 31-year-old Cole Allen appeared in federal court for his arraignment yesterday. NPR's Odette Youssef says a survey suggests many people have doubts this and two other assassination attempts on Trump were real.
8: The NewsGuard YouGov poll surveyed 1,000 Americans. It asked about the incident at the dinner, as well as incidents at a Trump rally in Butler, Pennsylvania, and on golf grounds in West Palm Beach, Florida. 30% of respondents thought at least one of those was staged. Across all three events, Democrats were most skeptical of the Butler incident, with 42% saying they thought it was staged.
4: NPR's Adet Youssef. A hearing aid your brain controls. NPR's John Hamilton reports on a study published in the journal Nature Neuroscience that suggests how the advancement in hearing assistance can make it easier for people to communicate in noisy places.
9: The study used a hearing system that responds to a person's own brain waves. Nima Mascarani of Columbia University says the system detects a special signal produced when the brain is trying to focus on a specific sound.
10: That gives us a signature that we can look at someone's brain and then we can decide, oh yeah, this is the source that they want to listen to.
9: When the signal appeared, the system automatically amplified the corresponding voice and filtered out competing voices. Researchers say a hearing aid that works this way could solve a major problem for people with hearing loss, picking out one voice in a crowded room filled with speakers. John Hamilton, NPR News.
4: This is NPR.
11: 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Ella McKay in theaters December 12th.
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12: Good Tuesday morning there, Warm Springs and KWSO listeners. 6 minutes past 9 o'clock. It's Tuesday, May 12th. The Warm Springs Senior Center is going to be closed today and Friday this week. Staff will be providing transportation for the elders attending the conference in Fort Hall, Idaho. Warm Springs KA Eagles have their district track meet at Sisters starting this morning, so they just got underway at 9 o'clock. On the Tropical Council agenda is the USACE Cascade Transmission Line Project at 10 a.m. The Warm Springs Commodities Food Bank, located at 4217 Holiday Street in the Industrial Park, is going to be open until 10 o'clock from 10 to 1 today. The Magis Community Food Pantry at 370 Southwest Culver Highway is open from 10 to 1 today as well. On Tuesdays at the Warm Springs Behavior Health Center, there are several groups open to the public with Adult A&D Education with Frank Smith. That will be underway at 10 o'clock in the conference room. Building Relationships groups will be meeting at 3 o'clock with Wellbriety Book Study at 4. Adult and A&D Education and the Youth Wellbriety Group Program are Tuesday afternoons and open to current clients. Medical Teams International will have free urgent dental care mobile clinics for people 18 and older without access to dental insurance this week. They will provide dental x-rays, cavity fillings, tooth extractions. Dental clinics will be from today from 11 to 4 at the Old School Cafeteria, Wednesday, May 13th from 9 to 2 at the Magic Shelter, and Thursday from 9 to 2 at the Campus Pavilion. Walk-up appointments are accepted and spaces limited. Warm Springs Community Health Program has a hand sewing circle that meets every Tuesday at noon in the IHS atrium. Lunch and supplies are provided for participants. For more information, contact Charlene at 541-553-2352 or email charlene.moody@wstripes.org. The Jefferson County Senior Center in Madras is going to be serving lunch today for folks 60 and older. The Branch of Natural Resources Fisheries Department will be giving away spring schnook around 1 o'clock today at the Community Center parking lot. The limit is 4 fish per family. Please bring your own coolers or bags. Tripania Collective presents the Brothers and Sisters in Progress Steps to Freedom Reentry Group on Tuesdays from 5:30 until 7 at the Jefferson County Library in Madras. It's a peer-led weekly support group where people returning from prison build healthy support systems. There's also a Zoom option to attend. 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District meetings continue tonight with the Simnashua District meeting to discuss the chieftainship at the Simnashua Longhouse. Tomorrow, May 13th, is an agency district meeting at the Agency Longhouse. On the agenda is economic development, fee lands and trust properties, and enrollment ordinance 94. Dinners are at 6 and meetings will follow at 7. A secretary treasurer, chief operations officer, and solar projects will be on the agenda as well. Thank you for tuning in to 91.9 FM KWSO. It's 10 minutes past 9 o'clock. I'm Neil Morningon. That was your morning routine. Coming up next here on KWSO for you is Keandra, or as the Will Man would say, who I'm filling in for. The Gen Z Whiz Kid is coming up.
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1: We can all contribute to making Warm Springs a healthier community. A first step is understanding risk and protective factors. Risk factors are personal traits, conditions in the family, school, or community that are linked to a youth's likelihood of engaging in delinquency, substance abuse, and other problem behaviors. Those factors can be offset by protective factors. Adult relatives, community members, and peers can all make a difference in positive ways by being involved with our youth. Whether you are engaging in positive activities with family, coaching a youth team, or just striking up conversation with a young person, it will help make them understand that there is a lot of positivity in Warm Springs and that people care.
2: I'm Sophia. I work at Kwitlip Waukishwit, or Warm Springs IMCE program. Some history of the IMCE program is the federal law authorized state Medicaid programs to contract with managed care entities, including Indian managed care entities. An IMCE is a managed care entity that is controlled by the Indian Health Service, which is IHS, a tribe, a tribal organization, or urban Indian organization, or a consortium, or any of these. I would say we're kind of in the beginning phases of this program. Right now, we do a lot of reaching out to people, trying to convince them what our program can do for them. Although we do have some people that are cautious of our calls, we do have a lot of people that actually are thankful that we're calling and following up with them. They think it's nice. I haven't had anybody call me before. Thank you for calling me and checking in, or, you know, just seeing if they had the follow-up and if they need any help scheduling or how they're doing, just to check on them and their well-being.
3: For more information, call 541-553-4924.
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stay right there at home and mind the children while he's going to work. A woman who'll have his dinner cooked when he comes home. Where some men make mistakes is when they go out and stay because they feel that no other man won't see the woman but him. But listen.

guys and girls, this goes for you too. 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Men who would stand by them through thick and thin. Men who would go to work every day and bring home their hard-earned pay. Men who would give their women anything that their little heart desired. Where some women make mistakes, is when their men go out and let them play, they would stay because they felt that no other woman wanted him but her. Listen.

0: One, two, three. Yes, she will. Yes, she will.
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0: 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That was Nerd with Hypnotize You. 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
1: The land, our water, the animals and the plants, the trees, the earth, our world. The environment is where we all meet, where all have a mutual interest. It is the one thing all of us share. Lady Bird Johnson.
2: I'm Dr. Anthony Lizowitz, and this is Climate Connections. Cross-country skier Julia Kern recently wrapped up a busy race season that included the Olympics and the Cross-Country World Cup. But in the off-season, she does not stop training, nor does she stop thinking about climate change. Kern says warming winters are hurting her sport. In many areas, the snowpack is shrinking.
3: Now, most cross-country ski areas have to have some form of snowmaking capability to even be viable in the winter.
2: Midwinter thaws melt the snow.
3: All of my world championships that I've experienced have been really warm, slushy conditions where we're skiing in t-shirts some of the time.
2: And when it gets cold again, conditions can become icy. Kern says climate change affects her in the off-season, too. Last year, Canadian wildfire smoke blew into Vermont, where she lives. For a few weeks, the air quality was so bad that she could not train outdoors. Seeing this firsthand has motivated her to take action.
3: I have the privilege to have a platform, and so I want to use it.
2: She and other elite athletes are urging international sports organizations to phase out fossil fuel company sponsorships. And in June, she and other Olympians plan to meet with elected officials in Washington, D.C. to advocate for climate solutions. Climate Connections is produced by the Yale Center for Environmental Communication. 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
4: Tanse and greetings. I'm Jared Marnot and this is Reclaimed. 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

0: 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That was the last dinner party with Count the Ways. The Warm Springs Senior Center is closed today and Friday this week. The staff will be providing transportation for the elders attending a conference in Fort Hall, Idaho.
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5: Today, Word with a Champ is visiting with a young bull rider from Maple Creek, Saskatchewan, Canada, Carl Wasillo. 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Welcome to the show.
8: Hey, how are you?
5: I'm having a good day, but probably not as good a day as you are, as we are at the Laramie River Rendezvous in Laramie, Wyoming, at the University of Wyoming, concluding the Central Rocky Mountain season for the 2025-26 season and headed toward the College National Finals Rodeo. Let's talk about a great victory that you enjoyed today.
8: It was good. I talked to contractors yesterday. They said the bull I had today was all they told me was he's young, green, but has potential. So that's all I needed to know. I didn't ask any more, and right there to the right was just awesome. So it was good.
5: Yes, sir. You're speaking of Summit Pro Rodeo Company, owned and operated by J.D. Hammaker and family, and Byron Juma. Correct. Helping out with the bullpen at this rodeo company, and a very successful one. Tell us about the other rides that you accomplished this week.
8: I got on last night, and I drew a really good bull. She's like, yeah, he's another young bull, but real good, and he was right there to the right. Kind of come right back in the streets and come back to the left. It was real good, and never was really in good position, but got him out, so it was good. I was happy, really happy.
5: Yes, sir. How about your season here in college rodeo? What year are you, and what are you studying, and what did you accomplish in the bull riding standings?
8: I'm a freshman, and I'm in the electrical program there at L-Trip. My season as a whole went really well. My fall went great. I couldn't ask for a better fall. I won all five rodeos. And then in the spring, I kind of got off to a rocky start. Had some off weekends, and then was able to pick it back up this last weekend, which made me really feel good rolling into the summer in the college finals.
5: Yes, sir. So did you win the region?
8: Yes, I did. Yeah.
5: Oh, wow. Congratulations as a freshman.
8: Yeah.
5: And what is your major at Laramie County Community College in Cheyenne, Wyoming?
8: I'm in the electrical program or electrical technology program, I guess, and so I'll be there for 2 years doing that.
5: Well, that's awesome. So you're obtaining a trade so you can step out and go to work and make big money soon.
8: Yeah. I mean, as a backup plan, yeah, ideally, hoping I can go rodeo for as long as I can, but whenever that's come to an end, then it'll be go to work, and then the real life begins. But right now, I'm just having fun.
5: Well, that's an extremely well thought out plan. Who helped you come up with this plan?
8: There's a couple guys back home that Austin Beasley and some of them old school guys that they've helped me right from when I started getting on bulls and skyrocketed my riding as a whole. And I mean, they've set me up with what level I should be riding at, what associations, and it's skyrocketed how I'm riding. And I think what they've done with me is set me up to hopefully have a long career, knock on wood. But his career got cut short due to injury, and so he's trying to help me stay as injury prone as I can and ride as long as possible. So
5: have you stepped up to the Canadian Pro Rodeo Association or the Professional Rodeo Cowboys Association?
8: No, I have not, but this summer, that's what I'll go home for the couple weeks between college and the college finals, go pro rodeo up at home, and then come back down for college finals and hopefully go back home and make some of them big runs and hopefully can make the Canadian finals. So,
5: you know, thinking about those youngsters that are out there that are thinking about going to college and maybe worried about acclimating to a campus or the whole idea, what did you learn in your journey toward going to school?
8: We're stepping into a completely different country even, right, from back home. Our college rodeo just isn't a good back home, so we come down here to rodeo. So, I mean, when we get to the college aspect of it, we don't know anyone. So, but I think the biggest thing is just have fun, find a group of people that you kind of get along with good. And once you get in that group of people, everything, it makes the whole college experience fun.
5: Oh, that's a great statement. You know, I learned to kind of step back and watch for a while and pick your friends. That makes a difference. I always end these interviews with a question of what you can share with the youth that you have learned. If they want to be a champion bull rider or a top-notch electrician, what can you share with them?
8: Don't quit. No matter what you're doing in life, the biggest, you can't teach effort. But the people that have it and are willing to put that effort in, they're gonna shoot for the stars every single time. So
5: that's words of our champion, the Central Rocky Mountain Region National Intercollegiate Rodeo Association bull riding champion, Carl Wasilum. Congratulations, Carl.
8: Thank you.
5: You're welcome.
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0: You're listening to 91.9 FM, Kid of USO. That was Culture Club with Do You Really Want to Hurt Me? The Warm Springs Commodity Speed Bank, located at 4217 Holiday Street in the Industrial Park, is open today from 10 a.m. to 1. Also, on today's Travel Council agenda at 10 a.m. was the USACE Cascade Transmission Line Project.
1: The Little Miss Warm Springs pageant returns and will be held on Wednesday, May 20th at the Warm Springs Community Center at 5 p.m. Age categories for Little Miss Warm Springs is the senior division for 15 to 17-year-olds, the junior division for 12 to 14-year-olds, and the Little Miss Warm Springs category for girls 9 to 11 years of age. Participants must be an enrolled tribal member of the Confederated Tribes of Warm Springs, and you must have completed a project with the Little Miss Warm Springs program before the pageant. Little Miss Warm Springs activities are going on at Warm Springs Recreation. 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
2: Sin importar su migratorio, usted tiene derechos. 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
3: It's good to know the right greeting for the right time of the day in each of the three distinct languages of the Confederated Tribes of Warm Springs. There's Itchiskeen, or Warm Springs language, the Paiute or Numu language, and the Wasco or Kikst language.
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1: Good afternoon, Warm Springs. This is your afternoon Community Calendar. The Warm Springs Senior Center is closed today and Friday this week. Staff will be providing transportation for the elders attending a conference in Fort Ojeda. The Warm Springs K3 Eagles have their district track meet at Sisters starting at 9 a.m. this morning. On today's Travel Council agenda at 10 a.m. was the USACE Cascade Transmission Line Project. The Warm Springs Commodities Food Bank, located at 4217 Holiday Street in the Industrial Park, is open today from 10 to 1. The Measures Community Food Pantry at 370 Southwest Culver Highway is open from 10 to 1 today as well. Every Tuesday at the Behavioral Health Center, there are several groups open to the public. The In the Education with Frank Smith is at 10 a.m. in the conference room. Building Relationship Groups meet at 3 p.m. and Will Brady Book Study is at 4. Adult E&D Education and the Youth Will Brady Court Program are Tuesday afternoons and open to the current clients. Medical Teams International will have a free urgent dental care mobile clinic for people 18 and older without access to dental insurance this week. They will provide dental x-rays, cavity fillings, and tooth extractions. Dental clinics will be today from 11 a.m. to 4 p.m. at the Old School Cafeteria, Wednesdays from 9 a.m. to 2 p.m. at the Madras Shelter, and Thursday from 9 a.m. to 2 p.m. at the Campus Pavilion. Walk-up appointments are accepted and space is limited. Warm Springs Community Health Program has a hand sewing circle that meets every Tuesday at noon in the IHS atrium. Lunch and supplies are provided for participants. For more information, contact Charlene at 541-553-2352. The Jefferson County Senior Center in Madras will serve lunch today for folks 60 and older. The Branch of Natural Resources Fisheries Department will be giving away spring Chinook salmon around 1 p.m. at the Community Center parking lot. The limit is 4 fish per family. Please bring your own cooler or bags. The Papalux Submission Native American Student Union will meet tomorrow during lunch in Mr. Colin's classroom, room 17. All students are welcome. Many new members are invited to share their thoughts about water.

0: 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All students are required to complete a workshop. It will be held at the education building in the second floor computer lab. 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

0: That was Selena Graves featuring Sia with Feels Like Magic. The annual Central Oregon Community College Salmon Bake is set for Saturday, May 16th from 11 a.m. to 3 p.m. at the newly expanded Mattress campus. 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
3: Today is May 12. On this day in 1847, William Clayton invented the odometer. 1978, the National Oceanic and Atmospheric Administration announced that they would no longer exclusively name hurricanes after women. And 2002, former U.S. President Carter arrived in Cuba for a visit with Fidel Castro. It was the first time a U.S. head of state, in or out of office, had gone to the island since Castro's 1959 revolution. A look at a local happening on this day in the past is coming up in just a moment.
4: 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They seek to provide resources and materials to ensure families, students, staff, partners, media, citizens, and other members of the community are kept informed about key priorities, successes, and challenges. They communicate through multiple channels, including social media networks and Parent Square. In order to receive important updates from the district, please ensure your contact information is up to date by checking with your children's school. And now back to On This Day in Local History from the Jefferson County School District 509J here on KWSO.
3: This is a look at issues brought before the Warm Springs Tribal Council on this day in 1947. Present at the meeting was Councilman Charles Jackson, Avix Miller, Joe McCorkle, David Jacob, Leonard Kalama, Alex Tohet, and Matthew Suppa. The meeting was called to order by Superintendent Elliott, who administered the oath of office to all members of the council who were newly elected. The first order of business was the election of officers for the coming three-year period. Avix Miller was duly elected to the position of chairman, and the chair was turned over to him. Mr. Jackson was duly elected to the position of vice chairman. The council then took up business. Releases of mortgaged properties, namely cows, steer, and bulls, were approved. Loans and payment schedules were approved to individuals. Each loan would carry a surcharge of 3%. And Senate Bill 1243, dealing with the north boundary disputed area, was presented to and discussed by the council. It was decided that the matter should be discussed with the people of the reservation at a general meeting set for the following week. Tribal Council Minutes, May 12th, 1947.
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0: 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That was Sons of Legion with Walking on the Edge. A pre-employment student summer workshop opportunity is coming up Saturday, May 16th, starting at 9 a.m. This is for students ages 14 to 24 who want to work through the Work Education Development Department this summer. All students are required to complete a workshop that will be held at the Education Building in the second floor computer lab.
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7: Quithlip Wakishwit.
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0: This is the Warm Springs program on KWSO. For the May 19th primary election in Oregon, voters will help decide party nominations for governor, Congress, and the Oregon legislature ahead of the November general election. Because Oregon has closed primaries, registered Democrats and Republicans can only vote in their own party's races, while non-affiliated voters will see nonpartisan offices and local measures on their ballot. For Jefferson County Library District voters, general obligation bonds for public library facilities is on the ballot. If the measure passes, it would mean $15,900,000 to build a new library in Madras and Culver. A similar measure for a higher bond amount failed last year. Library Board Chair Susan Stovall.
1: Well, the one thing that the board did was we realized when we were rejected last May, that our new vision for our county, our Jefferson County Library, would be not to create a large, massive building in downtown Madras, but to service our rural communities with branches. And so that was a completely different concept, I think, that we all agreed was probably at this point, so we could allow the large district to have services in their area, because it just cuts driving down. But with the reduction in size and realizing that it would be more cost effective to build from the ground up instead of expanding on a current building, we were able to drop the bond down by, what, $5 million? And that would come out to 41 cents per thousand, or $123 per year for about a $300,000 home. We listened to the voters, and we are currently in a situation where our programs and our services are being challenged by the size of our meeting room. And so our space issue now is tight. We have about 65% of our staff that works outside the building. So it's really inefficient to process books, hauling them back and forth in the snow and the rain and, you know, that type of situation. So, you know, to be able to put them in one building and process the books more efficiently and have the room to continue to expand our programs and services is very important. The library will be at the Warm Springs Thursday Market on June 18th with information about the library, summer reading programs, and some giveaway books. And so we like to get in Warm Springs as much as we can. We have plans to expand our bookmobile service to Warm Springs, hopefully in the fall, possibly with the partnership with the existing Warm Springs Library. And as always, the library cards are free with no overdue fees. Our website has more resources, such as the Discover and Go Pass to get free entry into museums. And Libby is a great opportunity for those that love ebooks and e-audiobooks. And our website is jcld.org. And you can go there and check out, if you have a library card, these Discover and Go passes can get you into the Maryhill Museum, the High Desert Museum, just some really great opportunities to download the passes and take your family out. But you can just check your ebooks out by visiting the website. And then hopefully, you know, when we get our bookmobile here, we'll have more services.
0: That's Jefferson County Library District Board of Directors Chair Susan Stovall talking about the library's bond measure for the May 19th election. If approved, the bonds would finance the capital costs of Jefferson County Library District. Bonds would mature in 25 years or less from the date of issuance and may be issued in one or more series. If approved, the average annual tax rate is estimated to be 41 cents per $1,000 of assessed property value. Registered voters should have received their ballot in the mail. If you didn't, contact your county clerk. The Jefferson County Clerk's office is at 66 Southeast D Street in Madras. They're open weekdays 8 to 5 and will be open 7 a.m. until 8 p.m. on Election Day, Tuesday, May 19th. I'm Sue Matters for the Warm Springs program on 91.9 FM KWSO.
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2: 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In summer, mow is needed. 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

0: 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Thank you for tuning in. I'm Neil Morningale. Hopefully you're all enjoying your Tuesday. It is May 12th. And, you know, things going on around the community as the Branch of Natural Resources Fisheries Department is giving away Spring Chinook this afternoon at the Community Center parking lot. The limit is 4 fish per family, so please bring your own bags and your own coolers to carry your fish. Coming up next here on KWSO is going to be Mr. Fab with Call Heaven.
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4: 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Bisha Awamwa.
2: Itchiskeen or Sahaptin.
5: Niech Maitskri. Niech Maitskri.
2: The Little Miss Warm Springs pageant returns and will be held on Wednesday, May 20th at the Warm Springs Community Center at 5 p.m. Age categories for Little Miss Warm Springs is the senior division for 15 to 17-year-olds, the junior division for 12 to 14-year-olds, and the Little Miss Warm Springs category for girls 9 to 11 years of age. Participants must be an enrolled tribal member of the Confederated Tribes of Warm Springs, and you must have completed a project with the Little Miss Warm Springs program before the pageant. Little Miss Warm Springs activities are going on at Warm Springs Recreation. To participate, you do need to sign up. You can pick up a packet at the Community Wellness Center. For more information, contact Carol Salmi, 541-553-3243.
6: Think your breakup was hard? Imagine things resurfacing 20 million years later. This is Sandra Tsinglo with the lowdown on science saying, it can be that way for land masses. Geoscientist Attila Balas and team at ETH Zurich noticed something peculiar. Older continental fragments were found among younger masses of land. How did these slivers of land get there? Apparently, when continents break up, there isn't a clean split. Using 3D modeling and seafloor observations, researchers were able to track the excess baggage. Continent fragments get carried away by the ocean into cracks along the seafloor. They can end up hundreds of miles away from their source. But good luck getting their records back. Rock of the 80s.
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9: Yeah, I'm in that mode again. Y'all know me. Look.

0: This is the Our People in Mother Earth program here on 91.9 FM KWSO. I'm Samaya Canallan. Turning an idea into a working farm that serves communities takes vision, persistence, and strong partnerships. The founder and CEO of Around the Bend Farms started with a simple goal, to create a farm for the people. One key effort has been the Farm to Warmstrings Initiative, now in its third year, which bridges communities and brings fresh food directly to the Warmstrings area.
1: My name is Ben Marsh, and I'm the CEO and original founder of Around the Bend Farms. And my original idea about Around the Bend Farms was really just to be a farm for the people. And I had to get really specific about who those people are. And I knew that I needed a lot of help in figuring that out as well. So when building the team and everything, there were a lot of false starts, and there were a lot of challenges, you know, associated with just, you know, building something from an idea in the mind. I didn't realize just how steep that learning curve was going to be, you know, but here we are, and it's just absolutely wonderful. We have just such an amazing, passionate team, and who are really dedicated to feeding people and providing the freshest, best food that they can. And the Farm to Warm Springs project really was kind of a metamorphosis that started with an idea. We had talked about, oh gosh, it'd be really cool to get out to the Warm Springs community. We don't know anybody who's there, right? And so we didn't know how that was going to happen. And eventually, this is just sort of this almost, sometimes it's about right timing. And there was a conversation between one of our former executive team members and Kelly, who is now our executive director. She was at the time working for another organization, and she was working on the VeggieRx program. So this conversation just sort of evolved into this really great connection. And then we were in the process of, while this was going on, we were in the process of looking at a property in Deschutes River Woods. And then I got the idea I just got this vision almost of what if this place could grow food for the Warm Springs community? So I emailed Kelly. We got in touch with each other. She loved the idea, and then all of a sudden, this recruitment started happening, where people just started coming into the fold and working on helping that vision to materialize. So it's just been really wonderful. And now we're in our third year of the Farm to Warm Springs initiative, and we just absolutely. To me, it's just a blessing to be here, really, to be embraced by the community of Warm Springs, to work collaboratively on food access projects together, and to kind of figure out how we can really just sort of work together to bridge this divide, right, that happens, that contributes to the food access problem. Sometimes I'm at a loss for words because I get a little emotional about it. But it's very near and dear to me, to us. And just grateful to be here.
0: That was Ben Marsh, the Around the Bend Farms CEO and founder, talking about founding the Around the Bend Farms and the Farm to Warm Springs Initiative. If you'd like to learn more about Around the Bend Farms or to get involved, you can go to their website at www.aroundthebendfarms.org or by their email at info@aroundthebendfarms.org. Or by their phone number at 541-668-2443. 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

0: 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Before that, Nick Carter with I'll Wait here on 91.9 FM KWSO. Thank you for tuning in. I'm Neil Morniel. The Alzheimer's Association is bringing a community conference to Warm Springs tomorrow, which is May 13th. It'll be held from 10 to 2 at the Old School Cafeteria. Everyone's welcome to sign up and attend and learn the latest in Alzheimer's research, practical tips for keeping your brain and body healthy. Accompany a resource listening session. It's free to attend, but you do need to register either on the 24/7 helpline at 1-800-272-3900 or online at alz.org/crf. We have that number and that link on today's community calendar at KWSO. Coming up next, Nicki Minaj and Lil Wayne with High School.
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0: 91.9 FM KWSO Monsta X with Heal here on Warm Springs Community Radio. Thank you for tuning in. I'm Neil Morningell, and hopefully you're all enjoying your Tuesday. 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

0: Sean Paul and Sia with Dynamite here on 91.9 FM KWSO. Before the Sugar Ray with Fly. At KWSO, we are a local public media keeping it company and sharing useful information. Coming up next, the Beatles with Baby, You Can Drive My Car.
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0: This is the Warm Springs program on KWSO. For the May 19th primary election in Oregon, voters will help decide party nominations for governor, Congress, and the Oregon legislature ahead of the November general election. Because Oregon has closed primaries, registered Democrats and Republicans can only vote in their own party's races, while non-affiliated voters will see nonpartisan offices and local measures on their ballot. For Jefferson County Library District voters, general obligation bonds for public library facilities is on the ballot. If the measure passes, it would mean $15,900,000 to build a new library in Madras and Culver. A similar measure for a higher bond amount failed last year. Library Board Chair Susan Stovall.
1: Well, the one thing that the board did was we realized when we were rejected last May, that our new vision for our county, our Jefferson County Library, would be not to create a large, massive building in downtown Madras, but to service our rural communities with branches. And so that was a completely different concept, I think, that we all agreed was probably at this point, so we could allow the large district to have services in their area, because it just cuts driving down. But with the reduction in size and realizing that it would be more cost effective to build from the ground up instead of expanding on a current building, we were able to drop the bond down by, what, $5 million? And that would come out to 41 cents per thousand, or $123 per year for about a $300,000 home. We listened to the voters, and we are currently in a situation where our programs and our services are being challenged by the size of our meeting room. And so our space issue now is tight. We have about 65% of our staff that works outside the building. So it's really inefficient to process books, hauling them back and forth in the snow and the rain and, you know, that type of situation. So, you know, to be able to put them in one building and process the books more efficiently and have the room to continue to expand our programs and services is very important. The library will be at the Warm Springs Thursday Market on June 18th with information about the library, summer reading programs, and some giveaway books. And so we like to get in Warm Springs as much as we can. We have plans to expand our bookmobile service to Warm Springs, hopefully in the fall, possibly with a partnership with the existing Warm Springs Library. And as always, the library cards are free with no overdue fees. Our website has more resources, such as the Discover and Go Pass to get free entry into museums. And Libby is a great opportunity for those that love ebooks and e-audiobooks. And our website is jcld.org. And you can go there and check out, if you have a library card, these Discover and Go passes can get you into the Maryhill Museum, the High Desert Museum, just some really great opportunities to download the passes and take your family out. But you can just check your ebooks out by visiting the website. And then hopefully, you know, when we get our bookmobile here, we'll have more services.
0: That's Jefferson County Library District Board of Directors Chair Susan Stovall talking about the library's bond measure for the May 19th election. If approved, the bonds would finance the capital costs of Jefferson County Library District. Bonds would mature in 25 years or less from the date of issuance and may be issued in one or more series. If approved, the average annual tax rate is estimated to be 41 cents per $1,000 of assessed property value. Registered voters should have received their ballot in the mail. If you didn't, contact your county clerk. The Jefferson County Clerk's office is at 66 Southeast D Street in Madras. They're open weekdays 8 to 5 and will be open 7 a.m. until 8 p.m. on Election Day, Tuesday, May 19th. I'm Sue Matters for the Warm Springs program on 91.9 FM KWSO.
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Let's shut this party.

homies getting rich, rich. Dollars and cents, I'm down for the quick flip. Two times for the baddies and the misfits. 50-something years old, still with this. Pull up on the ops, that's LA Fitness. I see we about to step on them. K-Swiss, death row is a

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We electric slide on Snoop Hefner. 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

0: 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Those Heels Overhead by Boys Like Girls here on Warm Springs Community Radio. Before that was Khalid with Heatstroke. It is 18 and a half minutes past 3 o'clock on Tuesday, May 12th.
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0: Hello there, Warm Springs and KWSO listeners. Thank you for tuning in. It's Tuesday, May 12th. The Warm Springs Senior Center is going to be closed today and Friday this week. Staff is providing transportation for the elders that are attending the conference in Fort Hall, Idaho. On Tuesdays at the Warm Springs Behavior Health Center, there are several groups open to the public. There's Building Relationships Group that meets at 3 o'clock, so they just got underway, and Well Brady Book Study at 4. Adult A&D Education and Youth Well Brady Court programs are on Tuesday afternoons and open to current clients. Medical Teams International will have a free urgent dental care mobile clinic for people 18 and older without access to dental insurance this week. On Wednesday, it'll be from 9 to 2 at the Madras Shelter, and Thursday from 9 to 2 at the Campus Pavilion. Walk-up appointments will be accepted and space is limited. Sri Panya Collective presents the Brothers and Sisters in Progress Steps to Freedom Reentry Group that meets on Tuesdays from 5:30 until 7 at the Jefferson County Library in Madras. It's a peer-led weekly support group where people returning from prison build a healthy support system. There's also a Zoom option to attend. On the second Tuesday of the month, the group meets virtually only. For more information, you can contact antonio@sripanya.org or call 541-777-4028. We have the email and phone number on today's community calendar. District meetings are continuing tonight at the Simnasho District Meeting to discuss the chieftainship at the Simnasho Longhouse. Tomorrow, the agency district meeting will be held at the agency longhouse. On the agenda is economic development, fee lands and trust properties, and enrollment ordinance 94. Dinners are at 6 and the meeting will follow at 7. A general council meeting has been set for Tuesday, May 26th for updates from the Secretary Treasurer, Chief Operations Officer, and solar projects. Alzheimer's Association is bringing a community conference to Warm Springs tomorrow. It'll be held from 10 to 2 at the Old School Cafeteria. Everyone is welcome to sign up to attend and learn the latest in Alzheimer's research, practical tips for keeping your brain and body healthy, and a community resource listening session. It's free to attend, but you do need to register either on the 24/7 helpline, which is 800-272-3900, or online at alz.org/crf. We have the phone number and the link on today's community calendar if needed. The Public Summation Native American Student Union is going to be meeting tomorrow during lunch in Mr. Cullen's class in room 17. All students are welcome. Community members are invited to share their thoughts about water in Warm Springs and to learn about water quality testing study led by OHSC's Community Outreach and Engagement Team. The event will be Thursday, May 14th from 5 to 7 at the Old School Cafeteria. Dinner is provided. There's going to be a raffle and activities for children, families. Children. Families are welcome. It is 22 minutes past 3 o'clock. We'd just like to remind you that we share KWSO's community calendar daily on your radio, on our website at kwso.org, and on your phone with the KWSO app. Coming up next here on the Tuesday afternoon music mix will be Tory Lanez with Aggression from Saturn. But that'll be after these. 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
3: Kwithlip Wakishwit. 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
4: Hi, my name is Terry Jo Squimfinyazi. 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
1: Be prepared for emergency situations because you never know when they will happen. Besides being prepared yourself, consider how your children, your elders, and your pets can be affected. Have an emergency kit that

0: Religion.
1: In an article written by Goodings, it mentions how Indian country today discusses the concept of religion as a colonial construct. These words can impact how we view or understand the views between different cultures, as well as what views are inserting or creating rules around. Valencia Weber, an Indian law educator, once stated,
2: "Provides more than context. Because of the discernible impact of past events, it is an important element in Indians' everyday life and an unavoidable component in litigation."
1: The words of Valencia Weber are important to recognize because time is intertwined and the history of Native people have shaped and impacted the world we live in today. For example, in the context of the Sun Dance, the Native people explain how the only real sacrifice that can be given as a gift is ourselves, because all other things already belong to the Creator. In this case, the context provides more understanding to the practice held by the people and how it's used with good intentions for onlookers who may not understand.
2: Native American religion went under different litigation despite the First Amendment protecting the right of freedom of religion. In 1983, Henry M. Teller held the view that Native practices were a hindrance and should be discontinued, followed by a list of indigenous practices that were prohibited. This was in the realm of the allotment and assimilation era, which led to the legal system instilling laws that worked toward integrating the Native people into the dominant culture, while erasing the traditional lifeways of the people. Then in 1915, a Kiowa dance leader by the name of Red Buffalo made an argument that the Native peoples had the same rights of citizens who were white and should be free to worship as they deem fit.
1: Native American religion or life ways are an important part of tribes, and many went through many different battles through history, such as assimilation, displacement, genocide, and even protection. Although there continue to be cases that fight to protect Native American religious practice, these nations continue to be resilient.
0: Understanding that Native peoples have gone through several eras of policy changes can help us to understand how or why those communities are in the places they are today, as well as what they strive for in the future. The question to think about is, how do Native Americans define their culture? Is religion a concept for everybody, or is it a colonial construct itself? Information on this lesson is provided by the resources and educators of the University of Oklahoma's Indigenous Peoples Law Program. 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

0: 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That was My by Troy Sivan here on KWSO. Before that, Hall & Oates with You Make My Dreams. It is just about 15 minutes before 4 o'clock. I'm Neil Morningall. 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
2: 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I'm Samaya Kanalan. Turning an idea into a working farm that serves communities takes vision, persistence, and strong partnerships. The founder and CEO of Around the Bend Farms started with a simple goal, to create a farm for the people. One key effort has been the Farm to Warmstrings initiative, now in its third year, which bridges communities and brings fresh food directly to the Warmstrings area.
3: My name is Ben Marsh, and I'm the CEO and original founder of Around the Bend Farms. And my original idea about Around the Bend Farms was really just to be a farm for the people. And I had to get really specific about who those people are. And I knew that I needed a lot of help in figuring that out as well. So when building the team and everything, there were a lot of false starts, and there were a lot of challenges, you know, associated with just, you know, building something from an idea in the mind. I didn't realize just how steep that learning curve was going to be, you know, but here we are, and it's just absolutely wonderful. We have just such an amazing, passionate team, and who are really dedicated to feeding people and providing the freshest, best food that they can. And the Farm to Warm Springs project really was kind of a metamorphosis that started with an idea. We had talked about, oh gosh, it'd be really cool to get out to the Warm Springs community. We don't know anybody who's there, right? And so we didn't know how that was going to happen. And eventually, this is just sort of this almost, sometimes it's about right timing. And there was a conversation between one of our former executive team members and Kelly, who is now our executive director. She was at the time working for another organization, and she was working on the VeggieRx program. So this conversation just sort of evolved into this really great connection. And then we were in the process of, while this was going on, we were in the process of looking at a property in Deschutes River Woods. And then I got the idea I just got this vision almost of like, what if this place could grow food for the Warm Springs community? So I emailed Kelly. We got in touch with each other. She loved the idea, and then all of a sudden, this recruitment started happening, where people just started coming into the fold and working on helping that vision to materialize. So it's just been really wonderful. And now we're in our third year of the Farm to Warm Springs initiative, and we just absolutely. To me, it's just a blessing to be here, really, to be embraced by the community of Warm Springs, to work collaboratively on food access projects together, and to kind of figure out how we can really just sort of work together to bridge this divide, right, that happens, that contributes to the food access problem. Sometimes I'm at a loss for words because I get a little emotional about it. But it's very near and dear to me, to us. And just grateful to be here.
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4: Mitch Anthony here with today's Daily Dose. Gerda Weisman Klein wrote concerning her Holocaust experience. Most people think the Holocaust camps were like snake pits, that people stepped on each other for survival. It wasn't like that at all. There was kindness, support, and understanding. I often talk about a childhood friend of mine, Ilsa. She once found a raspberry in the camp and carried it in her pocket all day to present to me that night on a leaf. Imagine a world in which your entire possession is one raspberry, and you give it to a friend. Those are the moments I want to remember. People behave nobly under unspeakable circumstances. Klein's story is a deeply touching illustration of the profound potential for nobility found in the human soul. If we will allow it, if we choose to, we can all allow the worst of circumstances to bring out the very best in us. This is Mitch Anthony reminding you once again that life is whatever you make it. 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
1: 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Samaya can here at KWSO giving you your Community Calendar. Let's get right into it. The time is now 4:42. The Warm Springs Senior Center is closed today and Friday this week. Staff will be providing transportation for the elders attending a conference in Fort Hall, Idaho. So be sure to keep that in mind. Medical Teams International will have free urgent dental care mobile clinics for people 18 and older without access to dental insurance this week, Wednesday, May 13th from 9 a.m. to 2 p.m. at the Madras Shelter, and Thursday, 9 a.m. to 2 p.m. at the Campus Pavilion. Walk-up appointments are accepted and space is limited, so be sure to get on in there. Shriponya Collective presents the Brothers and Sisters in Progress Steps to Freedom Reentry Group Tuesdays from 5:30 to 7 p.m. at the Jefferson County Library in Madras. 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There's also a Zoom option to attend, and every second Tuesday the group meets virtually only. For more info, contact Antonio at shriponya.org or this number, 541-777-4028. The Papalaksamisha's Native American Student Union will meet tomorrow during lunch in Mr. Cullen's classrooms, room 17. 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
6: From NPR News. Public health experts are working to contain the hantavirus outbreak now that passengers have disembarked from the cruise ship where it started. The risk to the general public is very low, according to many of those same experts. They're pointing to one past outbreak for clues about how this virus behaves, as NPR's Gabriella Emanuel reports.
7: In recent days, Marty Cetron has been poring over a study published several years ago in the New England Journal of Medicine. Cetron spent 20 years heading the Division of Global Migration and Quarantine at the Centers for Disease Control and Prevention.
8: There's four figures that I'm looking at here.
7: The paper he's studying, it delves into a hantavirus outbreak in Argentina from 2018 to 2019.
8: They did an excellent job, and as a result of that, we are much wiser.
7: Wiser about how the cruise ship outbreak might unfold. In Argentina, basically one man got hantavirus, presumably from the most common mode of transmission, breathing in virus particles from an infected rodent's urine, feces, or saliva. But then what happened is it started spreading, eventually to 33 other people, 11 of whom died. That fatality rate, with about a third of people dying, is so far the same as today's outbreak. The World Health Organization says the virus spreads in close, prolonged contact. Cetron says what that looks like can be seen in this Argentine outbreak. Scientists can't say for sure if it's in the air or the virus lives on surfaces, but it did spread human to human in social settings, at a funeral
8: and a birthday party,
7: with those who got sick sitting relatively near someone who was already unwell.
8: But what's notable is that the vast majority of those 34 cases were dead-end infections. They didn't spread to anyone else.
7: But some people spread it to multiple other people. The study calculated just how infectious this virus is. Scott Weaver is with the University of Texas Medical Branch.
9: So if a person becomes infected with this hantavirus and there are no control measures in place, they're going to transmit on average to two other people. And that was determined from that Argentina outbreak.
7: This number, 2, puts hantavirus on the low end of infectiousness. But it's still high enough, Weaver says, that passengers on the ship and people who they've been in contact with need to be monitored and take precautions if they do get sick.
9: By isolating people and using personal protective equipment.
7: He's confident that with the right control measures in place, today's hantavirus outbreak can be contained. Ronald Nejas, president of the Infectious Diseases Society of America, says the Argentine case holds yet another promising clue for him.
10: They were able to look at the genetic sequences of the virus from that particular outbreak and compare it to an earlier outbreak from 22 years earlier. There was almost no genetic divergence, which is really extraordinary.
7: That stands in stark contrast to the flu and COVID, which we now know mutate regularly and require updated vaccines. For hantavirus,
10: you wouldn't expect a lot of change in the character of the illness or the degree of transmissibility.
7: Now, things could change. Anything is possible when dealing with infectious diseases. But so far, Nejas says this relatively low infectiousness and lack of mutations bodes well for stopping this outbreak. Gabriela Emanuel, NPR News.
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1: This is KWSO News. I'm Samaya Kanalan. 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They are set for 3 different days, Tuesday, May 12th from 11 a.m. to 4 p.m. at the Warm Springs Old Cafeteria earlier today, Wednesday, May 13th from 9 a.m. to 2 p.m. at the Jefferson County Faith-Based Network Madras Shelter, and Thursday, May 14th from 9 a.m. to 2 p.m. at the Warm Springs Pavilion. May 12th, that was at the old school cafeteria. They provided dental extractions, dental fillings, and no appointment is necessary. For May 13th, which is tomorrow, at the Jefferson County Faith-Based Network Madras Shelter, they provide free urgent dental clinics that include medical screenings to people 18 and older without medical insurance and offer dental x-rays, cavity fillings, and tooth extractions. They do remind that there is limited space, so walk-up appointments begin at 9 a.m. For May 14th, that's going to be at the Warm Springs Pavilion. They will provide dental fillings and extractions, and they do remind that no appointments are necessary for this day. At the monthly Native Aspirations meeting yesterday, Neighbor Impact shared that there will be a window open for applying for energy assistance May 18th through the 22nd. You can learn more by contacting Dot Furby at the Family Resource Center. And Arlissa White shared that she is the new social services manager and is available at the Family Resource Center. Sacred Road Ministries has scheduled volunteer work in Warm Springs through the summer months, including painting elder homes. And Warm Springs Prevention has a quit smoking workshop coming up on May 22nd.
2: And COCC is hosting their annual Salmon Bake this Saturday from 11 until 3. This year, it's going to be at the Madras COCC campus. KWSO weather for Central Oregon tonight, a chance of showers and thunderstorms. It'll be mostly cloudy with a low around the 40s. Reporting for KWSO News, I'm Samaikin Allen.
6: I'm Sasha Pfeiffer.
11: And I'm Ilsa Chang. The court drama between Elon Musk and Sam Altman over OpenAI has continued into a third week. Altman, who is the CEO of OpenAI, gave his testimony today in federal court in Oakland. Rachel Miro was inside the courtroom following all of this. She is the senior editor of member station KQED's Silicon Valley News Desk and joins us from just outside the courthouse. Hi, Rachel.
12: Hi, Ilsa.
11: Hi. Okay, so as we mentioned, we are in week three now, and it feels like it might be a good time to review what are the stakes here. Can you just recap that for us real quick?
12: Yes, indeedy. Elon Musk is suing his former colleagues at OpenAI, claiming they stole a charity when they set up a for-profit subsidiary that he argues the nonprofit doesn't really control. He and Sam Altman and a few others co-founded OpenAI back in 2015 explicitly to develop artificial intelligence safely and for the benefit of humanity, not primarily for profit. Mm-hmm. Musk put in roughly $38 million in charitable donations, but left the company in 2018. The for-profit subsidiary the remaining founders built on top of that nonprofit is now valued at approaching $1 trillion, and the people who run it are billionaires. So Musk's lawsuit claims breach of charitable trust and unjust enrichment.
11: Okay, and today the court finally heard from Sam Altman himself. What did he say?
12: Yes, this is the day we've all been waiting for since Musk left the stand near the beginning of the trial. It was a heartwarming story Altman's attorney set him up to present of OpenAI's birth. There's agreement on both legal teams, though, that the co-founders all saw themselves in an urgent dash to develop AI as a counterbalance to Google so that AGI, or AI that surpasses human intelligence, would never end up in the hands of just one company. There's also agreement that they all quickly became consumed with the need to raise big money to pay for compute and power and talent. After that, accounts diverge. Altman testified no single person should control AI, and because Musk insisted on control, he wasn't a good fit for OpenAI, and that his departure was even a morale boost for employees distressed at Musk's hardcore approach.
11: Wow, this feud. Okay, so naturally the lawyer for Musk got to cross-examine Altman, right? I'm so curious, what did he ask?
12: Yes, his name is Stephen Molo, and he opened with a barrage of questions about Altman's honesty. Are you completely trustworthy? I believe so. Do you always tell the truth? I'm sure there are some times in my life when I did not. You've repeatedly been called a liar by people with whom you've done business. I have heard people say that. Then Molo turned to conflicts of interest and circular business deals with companies like Reddit. Now, that's where investors provide capital to a company, which then uses those funds to purchase products or services from the same investors. But here's the thing, Ilsa, they're common in Silicon Valley, especially in AI. Musk engages in them too. And also, both men now run AI companies that face multiple lawsuits alleging direct harm from their products.
11: Yeah. All right, so when are we expecting this weeks-long trial to finally wrap up, you think?
12: Closing arguments are Thursday. The judge has been running a very tight ship. The jury's verdict is only advisory, so Judge Yvonne Gonzalez-Rogers makes the final call.
11: That is Rachel Miro with member station KQED. Thank you so much, Rachel.
12: Thank you.
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6: New Jersey will host the World Cup final this summer, which, oh, never mind, because New Jersey already hosted the World Series of Birding. That happened last weekend, and NPR's Ava Berger and Natalie Escobar followed one team of bird watchers.
13: It's just after midnight, and three teenage boys are scaling a fence at a public park.
14: Oh, I got it.
13: That's when Otis Train sees his target.
14: Got the monk parakeet.
13: the monk parakeet, a brilliantly colored green, yellow, and white bird. Otis Train is a 16-year-old who is one-third of the birding team known as the Pete Dunlins. They're named after competition founder Pete Dunn and the shorebird, the Dunlin. 16-year-old Zay Passetti explains how the competition works from the back of a white SUV.
14: We have basically 24 hours straight of birding, and we have to count as many birds as we can.
13: Pretty easy, right? Once that timer starts at midnight, there's no stopping this team.
15: We have to move.
13: A year older than his teammates, Jack Trojan is the group's voice of reason.
15: I'm always finding myself reeling everyone in.
13: The Birding World Series is held annually by the New Jersey Audubon. This year, 87 teams competed across different age divisions. It's a fundraiser for conservation and a grueling test of grit and determination. The boys have been preparing for this 24 hours for months. They made a meticulous spreadsheet detailing their agenda down to the very last minute.
16: I have to remind my son to pack his bag before he goes to baseball.
13: Jeff Train, Otis's dad.
16: It's pretty funny to see that he definitely has those skills. He's just choosing when to use them.
13: The dads like to call this phenomenon selective maturity. For all their prep, a lot of the team's success will ultimately ride on luck.
17: It's not like going to the zoo.
13: Tom Reed, a coordinator at the Cape May Bird Observatory, checks the final list of the birds that the team submit.
17: Even if you've been to a certain place 19 times in the last 3 weeks, the 20th time you go, the bird can still easily not be there.
13: The Pete Dunlins met at a birding camp in 2021. Since then, they've won a World Series and tied for a second. The team treks through the pitch black in the rain as they identify birds solely by sound.
18: Are you hearing it?
19: It was absolutely very like.
13: Now, if you're thinking, three teens driving around New Jersey in the dead of night, don't worry. There are chaperones, they're dads.
20: Dad, on the grass, please.
21: Mark, no, stop.
22: Oh my God.
13: Yeah. The dads obviously learned the hard way that this is extremely serious business. But above all, they're a team. Here's Jeff Train again.
16: The three of them have become brothers. The six of us have become like family.
13: And birding hasn't been an easy hobby for the boys. It's not exactly cool in high school.
15: I used to get made fun of a good amount for it. But I kind of just like learned to be myself.
13: Now, back to the birds. After spotting over 200 bird species, the Pete Dunlins finished in second place. And they had time to take in the beauty of nature at sunset.
15: The marsh is a bunch of brown and green grasses lit up by the sun. All the birds are silhouetted in the back. This is always like a perfect end to our day.
13: Maybe it was about the journey after all. Ava Berger, NPR News.